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0: The people of Israel had escaped their biggest danger now that the Egyptian army no longer existed, and they were safe for the time being. But further trials and difficulties faced Moses and his people as they began to cross the wilderness.
1: Father, it's so hot, and I'm so thirsty.
2: I'm afraid we're all thirsty, son. Sharon had the last of our water this morning. Let's hope we soon find some.
1: But isn't there any water left? Not the least little drop?
0: The sun beat down on the marching column as it trudged through the shadeless desert. Suddenly, shouts of excitement were heard from the head of the caravan, while those further back strained to hear what was happening.
1: What are they saying? Water? Sharon, do you hear?
3: Water? They found water.
1: I think I see it. Up there ahead.
3: Water at last.
1: Now I can have a drink.
4: I think it's the most beautiful thing I've ever seen. Water! This water doesn't smell right to me.
1: Smells awful.
4: It smells like brackish water to me. Maybe it's no good for drinking.
2: I'll taste it. It's bitter as gall.
4: Bitter? You mean it's no good?
2: Poison you if you drink it.
4: Oh, what shall we do? What shall we do? We can't go on any further. We'll die of thirst. I tell you, we'll die.
1: I'm so thirsty, my mouth feels dry.
5: Lord, Lord, thou knowest that thy children are thirsty, yet the water which they have found is salt and unfit to drink. Help thou thy children.
6: Be not downhearted, Moses. Take the branches of the trees that thou seest and cast them into the water.
4: Why is Moses throwing tree branches into the water?
2: I haven't the slightest idea.
4: Now he's drinking the water.
2: It must be all right, then.
1: Can we drink some, too?
2: No. I'll try it first. I want to make sure the water's all right. It is sweet and fresh. Here, Sharon, me bad. Drink all your fill. You too, dear.
4: Oh, isn't it wonderful? A direct miracle of God.
0: With their faith and their strength renewed by the fresh water, the Israelites were soon ready to move on again. And towards evening they came to Elam, where there were 12 wells of water and 70 palm trees. And they encamped there by the waters. They rested at Elam for some weeks because Moses wanted them to be rested and strong for the next stage of their journey. When Moses felt that the people were rested sufficiently, he gave orders to resume the journey. For many days, they traveled across that hot, dry wilderness, making camp at the most likely spots.
4: This journey is so tiring, and it's getting worse all the time.
7: Well, I almost wish that we'd never left Egypt. There's Moses over there, with a crowd around him. He's telling them something. Let's go closer and listen.
8: Yes. Now be calm, all of you. For I have already spoken with the Lord about our lack of food, and I have his answer.
4: Answers aren't going to fill our stomachs.
8: How little faith you have. But tonight you shall have proof that our Lord looks after us and protects us.
0: That evening, a mass of quail flew by, and the Israelites caught them and ate their fill. And in the morning, the dew lay round about the camp. And when it had gone up in the heat of the morning sun, behold, upon the face of the wilderness lay small round things, as small as the hoarfrost on the ground.
1: This is funny-looking stuff. I wonder what it is. I've never seen anything like it. Have you, Father?
2: It must be the bread that the Lord promised us.
8: My people, your attention, please.
1: It's Moses.
8: Last night you had your fill of meat, even as the Lord promised. And this manna on the ground is the bread which the Lord has given you to eat.
4: Bread? Funny looking, isn't it?
8: This is the thing which the Lord hath commanded. Every one of you gather up enough for his needs for today, according to the size of his family. Take no more than you need, and leave none to keep till morning.
0: But some of the people gathered more than they needed, and by the following morning the manna had spoiled and bred worms and stank. And Moses was angry with them for having disobeyed.
8: Once again, some of you have disobeyed the Lord. He commanded you to gather only one day's supply. When you gathered more, it spoiled. So shall it be on all days except the Sabbath day. For 5 days you shall gather as much of it as you need for that day and no more. But on the sixth day you shall gather twice as much, and that manna shall not go bad. And you shall eat it on the Sabbath day, and on the Sabbath you shall do no work, and you shall rest in your place. For God so rested himself when he created the world.

0: And it came to pass on the 20th day of the second month in the second year that the pillar of cloud was taken up from off the tabernacle of the testimony. And the children of Israel took their journeys out of the wilderness of Sinai, and the cloud rested in the wilderness of Paran.
1: Well, I must say Moses has picked a fine site for our new camp.
2: It's half a mile to the nearest water.
1: When you get there, there isn't enough water.
2: At Sinai, we at least had grass for our cattle.
1: This is about the worst desert we've been in.
2: Trust Moses to lead us into it.
3: What I'd like to know is, when are we going to get to Canaan?
2: Never, if you ask me.
3: Well, I've just about had enough.
2: Me too. If only we'd stayed in Egypt.
3: I'm sick and tired of living in a tent.
2: Egypt was paradise compared to this.
0: And when the people complained, it displeased the Lord.
3: Hiram's been hit by lightning.
4: His whole tent's on fire.
3: Oh, it's the Lord's doing.
4: God is punishing us.
3: Oh, there's fire everywhere.
4: Moses, help us.
3: Oh, pray to the Lord, Moses, and stop the fire.
4: Pray for us, Moses. Only you can help us.
5: Oh, Lord. Hear the voice of thy servant Moses. I beseech thee, let not thy anger consume the people with fire. Take away the punishment from them. Let the lightning and the thunder cease.
0: The Lord heard Moses' prayer, and the fire was quenched. But it was not long before the people began once more to complain.
3: I do wish we had some meat to eat.
2: I'm sick of this manna.
3: Manna. Oh, how I hate this stuff.
2: Remember the fish we had in Egypt?
3: And those delicious melons and cucumbers.
6: What wouldn't I give for a big pot of stew with real meat in it and seasoned with leeks and onions?
3: Mm.
7: How about it, Moses? Give us some meat.
3: We don't want manna. We want meat.
2: Why don't you help us, Moses?
5: O Lord, hear the prayer of thy servant Moses. Whence should I have flesh to give unto all this people? For they weep unto me, saying, Give us flesh that we may eat.
8: Say unto the people, Sanctify yourselves against tomorrow, and ye shall eat flesh. And ye shall not eat 1 day, nor 2 days, nor 5 days, neither 10 days, nor 20 days, but even a whole month. Until it come out at your nostrils, and it be loathsome unto you.
5: But, angel, the people among whom I am are 600,000 footmen. And the Lord hast said, I will give them flesh, that they may eat a whole month. Shall the flocks and herds be slain for them to suffice them? Or shall all the fish of the sea be gathered together for them?
8: Has the hand of the Lord become ungenerous? Thou shalt see now whether his word shall come to pass unto thee or not.
0: And there went forth a wind from the Lord, and brought quails from the sea, and let them fall by the camp, as it were a day's journey on this side, and on the other side, 2 cubits high upon the face of the earth.
4: Of them.
3: Millions of them. Oh, millions.
6: Now we've got meat.
3: Meat at last. Oh, I can hardly wait to get my teeth into it.
6: Roast quail.
3: Oh, get a sack quickly. Let's pick up as many of them as we can.
6: Well, get 2 sacks. Get 3. Why, there's enough quail here to last us for weeks.
2: More?
6: Sure.
2: What about you?
6: Never refuse a third helping of quail. That's my motto.
3: Me too. I can't seem to get enough of this.
6: Oh, my stomach.
3: What's the matter?
6: My stomach feels as if it's on fire. Oh, if only I hadn't eaten so much.
3: I'm coming down with a fever, too. Oh.
0: And while the flesh was yet between their teeth, ere it was chewed, the people were smote with a very great plague. And many of those who had murmured loudly against God and who had eaten too greedily of the quail died. And they called that place Kibroth Hataavah, because there they buried the people who had so strongly desired meat.
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3: 1943, I was a soldier in the British Army in North Africa from 1941 through 1943. I went out there when it was not the 8th Army, but the Western Desert Force, and it was a highly demoralized group of men. The basic problem was that the men did not have confidence in their officers. The officers were selfish, irresponsible, and undisciplined. I'm the son of army officers, and I say what I say with having considered exactly what I mean to say. The officers were extremely selfish. We lived on very short quantities of water. A water bottle of water was all we were allowed for 2 days for everything: washing, shaving, drinking, cooking. And yet when you went into the officers' mess, they had more water on their table to drink with their whiskey than the enlisted men had for every purpose for 2 days. The result was the longest retreat in the history of the British Army. A retreat from a place called El Agheila to a place called Alamein, right along the north coast of North Africa. And I was in that retreat. 1,500 miles of continuous retreat. It's a long way to retreat. Then we came to this place that was called Alamein, and we dug in and waited to see what would happen. Now, I had been saved and baptized in the Holy Spirit about a year or a year and a half previously. I had no opportunity of fellowship in churches. The only fellowship I had was with God, the Holy Spirit, and the Bible. But God laid on my heart a burden of prayer. And I began to consider to myself, how can I pray in such a way that God will answer prayer? Because surely God cannot bless leadership of that kind. So this is the prayer I pray. God, give us leaders such that it will be for your glory to give us victory through them. And I prayed that prayer consistently for a while. Then the British government decided to relieve the commander of the British forces in North Africa and replace him by another man. The man whom they chose was a general named Gott. He was flown back from the front lines to Cairo to take command. His plane crashed on landing. He was thrown out and broke his neck. And at this critical moment, the British government did not have a commander in this major theater of the war. And then Winston Churchill, more or less on his own initiative, promoted an unknown commander whose name was Montgomery. And he suddenly and unexpectedly became the commander of the British forces. Now, Montgomery is a sincere, born-again Christian. He's also a man of tremendous discipline. Within 6 months, he had turned those officers upside down. I'll tell you, it was a comical sight to watch. I won't go into the details, but he restored discipline and he restored the respect of the men for their officers. Then the Battle of Alamein was fought, the first major Allied victory in the entire course of the war, and the threat to Egypt and to the land of Israel was finally thrown back, and the whole course of the war changed in the favor of the Allies. Now, I was in the desert at the time, and about 2 days after the battle was fought, I was with a military truck, and on the tailboard of the truck was a little portable radio, and a news commentator was giving a broadcast of the Battle of Alamein in retrospect. He was describing the scene at Montgomery's headquarters when he was actually preparing for the battle, and he described how Montgomery came out and called to his officers and men and said this: "Let us in prayer ask the Lord, mighty in battle, to give us the victory." And when I heard those words, Heaven's electricity went through me from the crown of my head to the soles of my feet, and God said to me in an inward voice, that is the answer to your prayer. Now here is an example. The leadership was corrupt, inept, unworthy, and yet I felt I ought to pray. God inspired me to pray a prayer that he could answer for his glory. Lord, give us leaders such that it will be for your glory to give us victory through them. The man who was chosen by man was set aside. The man whom God had chosen was promoted. And remember, promotion comes from the Lord. Don't forget that. And victory came for the glory of God. That's the difference. Now let's move on. 1947-48, my wife and I were living in Israel when it was decided to partition the land between the Jews and the Arabs and to set up the state of Israel. And we were there in Jewish Jerusalem the 15th of May, 1948, when the state of Israel came into being. In fact, when the open fighting began, our house was almost precisely 100 yards from the front line. And we never went out of our front door for the next 6 weeks because we would have been shot dead instantly. I'm just letting you know that we were pretty intimately involved in the situation. Now, my wife had lived in Israel for many years. She'd been through many previous riots and conflicts and wars. And she had seen how totally unprepared the Jewish people had always been on every previous occasion for the onslaught of the Arabs. I want to say this is not a matter of pro or anti-Arab, this is a matter of God's will revealed in his word and of realistic facts. And let's deal with facts. So when the time came that it was obvious that a major clash lay ahead, and in due course five surrounding Arab nations simultaneously declared war on the state of Israel, and 2 million Jews found themselves surrounded by 40 million Arabs, far better armed, with much better equipment, and of course totally outnumbering them, my wife and I began to pray. And one day I heard my wife say these words in prayer, Lord, paralyze the Arabs. After that, when the British left, the Jewish defense force, the Haganah, which became the Jewish army, moved into our house and left a polite little note saying, we would like to set up an outpost in your backyard. I remember it was found by a young man whose name was Phineas. That always appealed to me somehow. So I knew they'd set up the outpost whether we said yes or no, so I said yes. And in this way, we were brought into close personal contact with a group of young Jewish people, men and women, who were fighting for their country and their lives. And this fighting went on for about 6 weeks until the United Nations imposed a ceasefire of four weeks. During this ceasefire, there was little or no fighting. And at one point during the ceasefire, a group of these young Jewish people came into our living room and were just sitting there sharing with us casually about what they'd been through in the fighting. And one of these young men said, you know, it's the most remarkable thing. He said, the Arabs outnumber us 20-1. They're better armed. Everything is in their favor. But when we go into a building, it's just as if they're paralyzed. You see the goodness of God? Not merely that he answered our prayer, but that he gave us objective, first-hand witness that he'd answered it. Why? Because we were praying in accordance with the revealed will of God. The time has come for God to restore the Jewish people to the land that has always been theirs legally for the last 3,500 years. You say, to whom does the land belong? Shall I tell you the answer? Belongs to God. And God has absolute right to do what he will with it. God is not anti-Arab. God is pro-Arab, pro-Jew, pro-American, pro-Russian, pro-Chinese. God isn't against anybody. But God, on the face of the map of the earth which he created, said there's a little portion in the middle that will go to the sons of Jacob. And you know what will happen to it? It will go to the sons of Jacob. And if the stiff-necked Jews and the stiff-necked Arabs alike would both bow to the Lord Jesus Christ, they'd be in their right place in a few weeks. God has a place for the Arabs. He has a place for the Jews. But the place that he gave to the Jews is not going to be the place for the Arabs. And Almighty God has absolute right to say what he'll do with what is his. In fact, he said it. And now he's doing it. That's what's happening. Let's move on. After we had been in Israel, my wife and I moved to London, and eventually we began a kind of mission in the center of London, evangelistic, street meetings, and many other activities. As a matter of fact, some of the little Jewish girls that we brought with us from Israel were preaching in the streets of London and winning souls. But we always retained a particular interest and concern for the Jewish people. And round about the year 1953, I do not remember dates exactly, we received up-to-date information from inside Russia that Stalin was planning a fresh pogrom of the Jews in Russia. And we were in touch with a few little groups of praying believers who were concerned about Israel and the Jewish people. And so these groups, about four or five of them, up and down the country in Britain, set aside a certain specific day as a day of fasting and prayer for the Jews in Russia. I forget the day, but I believe it was a Thursday. We fasted and prayed for the Jews inside Russia. Do you know what happened? Within 2 weeks, Stalin was dead. Now, we did not tell God what to do with Stalin. Personally, I believe God knew what to do with Stalin. But we just prayed. And when Stalin died, as you know, the whole regime and the whole program in Russia was changed. So that we speak of the era of de-Stalinization. Why did that happen? Shall I tell you why? Because we prayed. Well, you say, aren't you very presumptuous? Yes, I'm presumptuous to believe that God means what he says in his word. That's presumption, then I'm presumptuous. But let me ask you a question. Do you pray or don't you? Now, if you don't believe that God answers prayer, it's very foolish to pray. You better stop. But if you do believe that God answers prayer, then it's foolish not to pray. So you better make your mind up. As for me, my mind is made up. I believe that God answers prayer. We'll go on to the fourth example which I want to take, which is in the land of Kenya, in East Africa. My wife and I were there as missionaries from the beginning of 1957 to the end of 1961. During that period, the three territories which were known as British East Africa were receiving independence. That's Uganda, Kenya, and Tanganyika, which later became Tanzania. And at that time, the Belgian Congo received independence, was not properly prepared, and was immediately plunged into a bloody and destructive civil war. And many of the missionaries who'd been working in the Belgian Congo came out as refugees into Kenya, and some of them lived for a while in our home. We knew firsthand what had happened in the Congo. Now, Kenya had already gone through the crisis with the Mau Mau, and there was great disunion and mistrust and jealousy between 20 or more tribes which make up Kenya and who have never been united at any time in history. And all the political experts were saying that when Kenya got its independence, it would go like the Congo and far worse. And every kind of political indication was that way. Well, at that time, we held a conference of young African people in the year 1960 in Western Kenya. We had about 200 or more young Africans, mainly students or teachers, together for a week of meetings. The meetings ended on a Sunday evening, and that particular Sunday, one of our fellow missionaries, a Canadian missionary, preached. And the first 2 hours of the meeting were normal. After that, God moved into that meeting. And for the last 2 hours of that meeting, no human being was really in control of the meeting. It was a sovereign move of the Spirit of God. And during that time, I was down somewhere at the far end of the meeting place, away from the platform, and the thought came to me, we have touched God, His power is available to us, let's not be like so many Pentecostals, forgive me saying it, and squander the power of God in spiritual self-indulgence, let's use it for something positive. And the thought came to me about the political crisis that Kenya was facing, and I saw out of the scriptures that it was the responsibility of those young African Christians to pray for the future of their own country. So I got up from where I was to walk up to the platform to tell them to pray for their own future. And as I walked past my wife, she stopped me and I said, "What is it?" She said, "Tell them to pray for Kenya." I said, "That's just what I'm going to the platform to do." So then I knew I had the mind of the Lord. So I quietened those young Africans and said, "Now, your country is facing a crisis, tremendous political dangers. You are the ones who ought to pray." So I led them in prayer. On the platform with me was a young African who had just become a teacher, a close friend of mine, with whom I'm still in contact today. He knelt down to pray. And we prayed until we felt we had prayed through and touched God. And I tell you, when Africans really pray. They don't wait to see what Mrs. Jones is thinking behind them. They all lift up their hands and they all pray aloud at the same time, and it's like the sound of many waters. When we had finished, this young African who was beside me stood up and he said to his fellow Africans, "I would like to tell you what the Lord has just shown me." He said, "While we were praying, I saw a red horse, and it was very fierce, and there was a man on it who was very black, and it was coming towards Kenya from the east, and behind it were other horses, also red and also fierce. But," he said, "while I was watching, this red horse turned round and moved away from Kenya towards the north, and the other red horses followed it. And," he said, "while I was wondering what that meant, God spoke to me, and he said this, 'Only the supernatural power of the prayer of my people can turn away the troubles that are coming upon this land.'" Now, I would like to say that again, because what was true in 1960 in Kenya is equally true in 1971 in Washington, D.C. "Only the supernatural power of the prayer of my people can turn away the troubles that are coming on this land." We prayed through, we touched God. The subsequent history of Kenya in the last 10 years is historical evidence. Kenya was not plunged into civil war, contrary to all expectations. It emerged peacefully into independence and is generally considered to be one of the most successful of the newly emerging nations on the whole of the continent of Africa. Entirely contrary to all natural presuppositions and predictions of the experts. You know the reason why? Because we prayed through. It is possible to change history by prayer. Not merely is it possible, my good friends, but it is urgently necessary. Do you believe that? Let me turn on. We come to one more scripture that we're going to have as a theme for our symphony. And this will be the last. 2 Chronicles chapter 7 and verse 14. I am not able in the time to go into the context of this. God is speaking. He's speaking to Solomon. And he says this. 2 Chronicles 7:14. "If my people, who are called by my name, shall humble themselves and pray and seek my face and turn from their wicked ways, then will I hear from heaven and will forgive their sin and will heal their land." Now, where the King James says, "my people, who are called by my name," the Hebrew says literally, "my people upon whom my name is called." And in 2 Corinthians 1:20, this is just by way of explanation, the scripture says, All the promises of God in Christ are yea, and in Christ, amen, to the glory of God by us. Every promise made in the Bible by God is available to us in Christ, if it applies. Now God said, my people, upon whom my name is called, do you call yourself a Christian? Is that what you call yourself? All right, you know what that means? It means that the name of Christ is called upon you. That's what makes you a Christian, the fact that you are identified by the name of Christ. So this promise applies to us as much as ever applied to any group of people at any time in human history. And it says this of these people, if my people upon whom my name is called will do four things, then God says he will do three things. But God doing the three things are conditional upon our first doing the four things. What are the four things that God requires from us? The first is the hardest. Humble ourselves. Not pray first, because if you don't pray in the right attitude, you will not receive the answer. You know the hardest thing for religious people to do? Humble themselves. You know what creates pride in the human heart more than any other thing? Religion. The proudest people on earth are religious people. We can look at everybody else and point out all their faults, but we don't see our own. Let me tell you this, religious people. The fact that you can prove everybody else wrong doesn't prove you right. And as a matter of fact, you'd be better employed on other things than proving everybody else wrong. There's much more useful activities for you than that. God says the first thing you have to do is humble yourself. This is not an emotion, it is a decision. From time to time, I explicitly decide to humble myself. I say, God, I humble myself before you now. I'm dust and ashes. I came from the dust. I'm going to the dust. And if opportunity provides, I will cast myself down on my face on the ground or the floor and lie there before God and say, that's where I belong. And you know what? It does me a lot of good. And I need to do it at least once a month, because otherwise I begin to forget what I am and where I came from. And I begin to think, I'm quite an important and interesting and useful person. The next thing we have to do is what? Pray. The third thing is seek his face. That means pray through, not just have a prayer meeting. Pray until you contact God. The fourth thing is turn from our wicked ways. God, did you mean me? Well, he said, I mean my people upon whom my name is called. You know who hinders revival? Not the unconverted, but the church. We are the barrier to God moving, because God cannot move unless he moves through us. If we resist him, he cannot reach the world. God says, if you will do four things, I will do three things. What's the first thing? Hear. You notice again, God does not commit himself to hear all prayer. I'm convinced that most prayers prayed in most churches never get above the ceiling, because God's people haven't met his conditions. The second thing he will do is forgive. Forgive us. The third thing he will do is, what is it? Heal our land. Now, this is simple logic. If we look at our land today and say it's in desperate need of healing, it isn't healed, who's responsible? With whom does the blame lie? Has God failed? Or have we? Which do you believe? God says, if you'll do four things, I'll do three. The final thing I'll

0: It belongs to God. It does, doesn't it? The earth is the Lord's and the fullness thereof. If we claim America for God, we're only claiming His own property back for Him. We have a legal right to do it. And I am convinced in my heart that if we will do what God asks us to do, He will do what He has promised. And I believe that healing is coming to this land. Because over the past 5 years or so, small groups of believers here and there have begun to meet God's requirements. There are people up and down this nation, small, earnest, praying groups that mean business with God, that have said, God, we'll take you at your word. We will humble ourselves. We'll lay aside our pride, our sectarianism, our self-righteousness, our stubbornness, our racial attitudes. We will pray. We will seek your face, God, and we will not turn until you move. We will lay aside everything you show us to be wicked and unpleasing to you, our stubbornness, our rebellion, our self-indulgence. And then, God, we know you'll hear, you'll forgive, and you will heal our land. I wonder if there are any of you here this morning that would like to say, God, I'll join that program. Shall we pray? I want to ask you now in a quiet moment, are you willing to do what God says? Either as an individual or in the group that you meet with, to humble yourself. That's the beginning. You've got to acknowledge that you've failed. Not God has failed, but you have failed. Will you set yourself to pray and seek God's face? Will you turn from everything that God begins to reveal to you as unpleasing and as a hindrance to the moving of His Spirit? I am convinced that this nation can be turned back to God. I'm convinced that the greatest revival in human history is on its way to the United States of America if we will just respond to what God is doing. Are there those of you here this morning that say, Brother Prince, with God's help, I'm going to do something about it. I'll dedicate myself from this day forward to be more earnest and more sincere in seeking God for my nation and my government. If that is your decision, I would like you to raise your hand. God bless you. God bless you. Keep your hand up a moment. Just a moment. I've got my hand up too, and I'm going to pray. Almighty God, we're here in your presence now. We come through no merits of our own, but in the name of Jesus. We have studied your word. We've seen your plan. And first and foremost, Lord, we humble ourselves. We acknowledge our shortcomings. We acknowledge the way that we've failed to pray for our government and for those in authority. Lord, forgive us. Help us not to be remiss and slack from now on. Show us how to pray. Band us together in the bonds of love and peace and in the unity of the Spirit, that we may pray that prayer of symphony which will move the arm of Almighty God on behalf of this nation. We pray now for the government of this nation, from the President downwards, from all who are in authority, for all who are in authority in every area of the government. We ask you to bless them, to guide them, to direct them, to give them a wisdom and understanding higher than their own, to overrule in their counsels and decisions, so that they will do the things that please you and will promote the preaching of your word in this nation and throughout the world. In the name of the Lord Jesus Christ, we pray and say, Amen. And all God's people say, Amen.
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2: Listen, preaching about the grace of giving, as far as the Word of God is concerned, is just as important as preaching on prayer, as preaching on righteousness, as preaching on sin, as preaching on evangelism. In fact, you've heard me say many times that Jesus spoke more about the subject of money and material possession than any other subject. This is a sacred subject. This is a holy subject.
1: Welcome to Leading the Way with pastor and author of more than 50 powerful books, including his latest, An Unholy Alliance, Dr. Michael Youssef. No matter where you are, the topics of giving and generosity often trigger eye rolls, maybe even feelings of distrust. But I want to encourage you to listen intently to this message from Dr. Youssef, because he focuses you on God's perspective of generosity, not man's. And that makes the words life-changing. And a little later, I'll let you know how you can get in touch with the Leading the Way team. Right now, though, straight to God's Word with a message to help you understand grace-giving from Dr. Michael Youssef.
2: There is not a parent who is under the sound of my voice, right here on radio, whatever, who would not testify to the danger of giving their children everything and never expect any form of gratitude, any form of thankfulness from their children. You would agree, right? Parents who will never train their children in developing the attitude of gratitude are going to raise up spoiled brats. I know, might as well put it bluntly, right? Parents who never teach their children how to express thankfulness to their parents and to God for the blessings that they are receiving every day, they will end up being monsters as adults. Parents who never impart the spirit of thankfulness to their children, they're going to end up with children who are discontented and unhappy, who will grow up to be adults who are discontented and unhappy. That's a fact. Ah, but the same is with God's children. It works the same way. With God's children, it works exactly the same. If we take and take and take and take from the grace of God and never in a tangible way express our thankfulness to Him, then we, spiritually speaking, are going to be spoiled brats. Now listen, this is not even just a scripture, well, that's a scripture be everything, or even my idea. Let me tell you how modern science is even coming to that conclusion. Social scientists are coming to the conclusion that this is the best thing for humanity. Listen to what Dr. Carl Menninger, the great psychiatrist, said. I quote, he said, money giving is a good criterion for a person's mental health. Now, I did not say that, Dr. Menninger did. In fact, he said, generous people, he continued, are rarely mentally ill people. Yeah, I want to say amen to that. Now, let me be upfront with you. This is not a popular subject. I know that. And I dare say that many of you are going to love this message. You know why? I know. There are the most generous people on the face of the earth in this congregation. I'm not flattering you. That's a fact. And I rejoice in that. But I can honestly tell you that some of you are not going to be able to wait for the message to be over. Now, those of you hilarious givers are going to shout throughout this message. You're going to shout amen all the time. But the tightwads, oh man, you're going to mutter under your breath, I should have stayed home today. I can hear you already. Listen, preaching about the grace of giving, as far as the Word of God is concerned, is just as important as preaching on prayer, as preaching on righteousness, as preaching on sin, as preaching on evangelism. In fact, you've heard me say many times that Jesus spoke more about the subject of money and material possession than any other subject. This is a sacred subject. This is a holy subject. Jesus said, "Where your money is, there is your heart also." He did not say, look, where is your talk? That's your treasure. He did not say, where is your singing? There is your heart. He did not say where your teaching is or where your preaching is. There's your heart. He didn't say that. He didn't say where your activities are. There you'll find your heart. He did not say that at all. He said, where your money is, there is your heart also. Now, some of you are going to discover where your heart is today. You've been wondering all this time. And I have prayed all night for the Holy Spirit to do some heart transplant surgery today, that you will find your heart. The Apostle Paul was dealing with the Corinthian church. It was a prosperous church. This church claimed to have all the gifts of the Holy Spirit. This church was bragging about their knowledge. This church was so proud of their biblical sophistication that they would not even want to listen to the Apostle Paul. They were boasting of how spiritual they are. Well, now the Apostle Paul was taking pledges for the work of the kingdom in Jerusalem. And he went to all the churches that he had planted and he said, look, he said, I am asking for pledges to help in the work of God in Jerusalem. Well, guess what? The Corinthians returned the largest pledge card of all the other churches. Well, he said, that's befitting. Now, I'm telling you, this is kind of a rough translation, but you know what I mean. That's exactly what was going on. It's just I'm putting it in the vernacular, as it were. But when the time came to collect on the pledges, they weren't giving. They weren't anywhere to be seen. They were quiet. Paul was not hearing from them. He said, what is going on here? You see, finally he writes to them. And again, this is a rough translation. He's saying, look, anyone can talk a big talk. Anyone can try to impress people of how spiritual they are. But your pocketbook speaks louder than your words. That's exactly what he's saying. So, the Apostle Paul gently begins to teach them what? He's teaching them about grace giving. Not legalism. He is teaching them about grace giving. Here in 2 Corinthians, the Apostle Paul is saying this. Listen carefully, please. He is saying to them, those of you who have received the grace of God freely and without charge, you must be able to dispense the grace of God to others. I think the Apostle Paul is teaching them something very significant and is teaching us something very important. It's very important, Dad. Don't miss it. Paul is teaching them that grace giving is not the same as duty. That you feel, well, I've got to do this. You know, just as such, I've got to get this out of my, I know I've got to do it. It is not even the satisfaction that you get out of giving. No. What is he saying? He's saying that it is an absolute privilege. It is an honor for anyone to be co-worker with the Lord Jesus Christ, to be co-laborer, to be partner with Jesus in the work of the kingdom. That's what he's saying. The one who created all the billions in the world, the one who created all the gold in the world, the one who created all the silver in the world, he's saying, I want you to be my partner. I'm going to do all of the work. Yeah, I just want you to be my partner. That's what Paul is saying here. This is a privilege and honor for us to give in partnership with the Lord Jesus Christ. That's grace giving, not legalism. So in chapters 8 and 9 of 2 Corinthians, Paul deals extensively with what it means to practice grace giving. Turn with me, please, if you haven't already, to 2 Corinthians chapter 8. Three things. Number one, he is saying that grace giving is God honoring. Look at verse 2. Number two, he's saying grace giving gets God's blessings. Verse 5. Thirdly, he's saying grace giving is God's model. Grace giving is God honoring. How can grace giving honor God? Well, listen, look at the verse. Here's what he said. Verse 2. Out of their most severe trial, their overflowing joy, and their extreme poverty welled up rich generosity. He said, wait a minute. This is an unlikely formula for giving. I mean, you got severe trials, you got an overflowing joy. Okay, we'll understand that. But then you got extreme poverty. This is the most unlikely formula for giving. I agree with you. I do agree. We don't know, of course, much about this trials or the trials that they're going through, the Macedonians. But all we know, the word severe there, it doesn't mean just a tiny little problem. It means a horrendous trial. They're going through a tough time. When everything is going well in your life, and you give God the crumbs, you're really not honoring God. You're not honoring God. But when everything is blowing up at your face, and you give to God sacrificially, you are absolutely honoring God, and God promised He will never forget that. That's what it says. Listen, I know the normal human reaction. The normal human reaction, and when we are facing trials in life, when we're facing difficulties in life, we say, oh man, I've got enough problem of my own. I just don't have time to think about somebody else's problem. My plate is full. I have more than I can, I've got more than enough of my fair share. I cannot help anybody right now. That's a normal human reaction. But we're not called to live in the normal human reactions, right? And people use these things as an excuse not to do anything. Now, I have some news for you in case you haven't heard them before. The news are these. Problems, we all have them. Every one of us. They said, oh yeah, but my problem more than his or more than hers. Let me tell you something. You don't know what his or her problems are. And you're making a terrible mistake when you think you're the only one who's got problems. Problems is part of being in the human race. Problems are part of living. You got problems? Sure. Welcome to the human race. We all have problems. But that's not the attitude of those who have received the grace of God. That is not the attitude who have freely received from His hand salvation, eternal life. That is not the attitude of those who know the Lord Jesus. And that's not the attitude of those who are recipient of the grace of God, that awesome grace. In fact, it is because of that grace that we have received so freely from His hand. It is because of this grace. It makes us more sympathetic with other people when they are going through trials. It is because of that grace that our trials make us more sensitive toward others. Our trials make us more understanding of the trials of others. Our trials give us the ability to minister to others with compassion. That's the difference of what the grace of God does. And that is why the Apostle Paul is saying here in 2 Corinthians that out of the most severe trials, they're overflowing joy. What have they got to be joyful about? What have they got to be joyful about when they got there in the midst of severe trials? Well, they had the joy in the fact that God's grace found them. And beloved, I want to tell you, that's enough. That's enough to make you joyful until you close your eyes in death. They had joy in the fact that they had been bought with the price of the blood of the Lamb. That they've been brought by Him out of darkness and direction that's going to hell into light that is taking them to heaven. They were so joyful that they are on their way to spend eternity in heaven. And that is why they had overjoyed in their giving. Please hear me right. If giving to the Lord is a burden to you, like paying taxes is a burden, you are missing out on the overflowing joy that comes from being a hilarious giver. If you only give so that you can fulfill some social obligation, you are missing out on the joy of what it means to be a hilarious giver. If you give to causes that you know that you and your family are going to benefit from, you are missing out on the joy that comes out of knowing that you are a hilarious giver. And Paul is saying the Macedonians gave in the midst of their trials, but they also gave out of their extreme poverty. Extreme poverty. Poverty that you and I will never know. All their giving must have been truly sacrificial. Oh, they must have done away with things. They must have done away with food. They must have done away with necessities of life in order to give sacrificially. Their giving was not just the crumbs or what they did not want or what they did not need. Their giving was not just a tip. No, that was a sacrificial giving. And that's what a large gift is all about. That's what the large gift is all about. A large gift has nothing to do with the size of the gift. It has everything to do with the sacrificial element in the gift. Grace giving is honoring to God. Grace giving gets God's blessing. Look at verse 5. And they did not do as we expected, but they gave of themselves first to the Lord and then to us in keeping with God's will. If you have never committed your life to Jesus Christ and you're a philanthropist and all that, that's fine. I'm not going to stop you. I'm not to discourage you. But only when you give your life to Jesus Christ will you understand what it means to give grace giving. Because grace receiving produces grace giving. And if you've never committed your life to Jesus Christ, I beg you today, commit your life to Him. You may have been into churchianity, you may have been to religion, but you really have never received the grace of God. Say, today, God, give me that grace so that I might turn my life over to You. Because what does it mean to be a Christian? Now, a book's written on that, and I'm not going to give you a treatise on it. I'm going to tell you very simply, in the simplest of terms, what does it mean to be a Christian? It means that you have given your life over to Christ. That you have admitted you can't save yourself, you cannot forgive yourself, and you needed Him to forgive you and save you. It is surrendering of your life to the Lord Jesus Christ. What it means to be a Christian? It means that you now being assured of eternal future. Simply put, it means that you have taken the most precious possession that you have, your soul, and gave it to Him, entrusted Him with it, believing that He is going to take care of you. Now here's the sad part that literally brings me to tears. Listen to me carefully, please. The sad part is this, that there are some who are willing to commit their lives to Christ, their most treasured possession, but not their money. Could it be that they prize money above their own souls? Can it be? Think about it. Can it be possible that the reason they are not trusting God with their giving is because they've never been saved? Paul said they first gave themselves to the Lord. Then everything else became just that. What? Things. Things. That's it. Grace giving is God honoring. Grace giving gets God's blessings. And thirdly, grace giving is God's model. Look at verse 9 of 2 Corinthians 8. For you know the grace of the Lord Jesus Christ, that though He was rich, for your sake He became poor, so that you through His poverty might become rich. Listen, the giving of the Macedonian was unbelievable. It was incredible. The giving of the Macedonian was sacrificial. But you know what? It is nothing in comparison to what God gave. Nothing. What He gave is incomprehensible. So what is the Apostle Paul saying? Here's what he's saying. He's saying before the incarnation, when the Lord Jesus Christ was in the presence of God the Father, He owned everything that the Godhead had owned. That's all of the galaxies, including that tiny little planet called Earth, with all of its gold, with all of its silver, with all of its diamond, with all of its stocks and bonds. He owned it all, and yet He laid it aside and became poor, bled to death on a cruel cross. Why? Paul said, for your salvation, for my salvation. Never in the entire history of the universe did anyone abandon so much in order to become so poor so that so many can become rich in grace. Our greatest model for giving is the cross of Christ. With this, I'm going to conclude. Francis Havergal, who wrote this song, "Take My Life and Let It Be Consecrated, Lord, for Thee." She was a believer. She loved the Lord. People were singing that song for several years. They've been blessed by it. "Oh, take my life and let it be, Lord, consecrated." But there was a joy in her life that was missing. And the Holy Spirit of God was pointing His finger at a very exquisite, very valuable jewelry collection in her possession. This not only was expensive and was not only had incredible value, but it became to Francis an idol. And the Holy Spirit kept saying, I can't use you until you take that idol off your life. Finally, she submitted to the voice of God and to the leadership of the Holy Spirit. She opened her box and she took one piece that has family history and family connection that she wanted to pass it on. And then she wrapped the entire magnificent jewelry box. And she walked it down to the headquarters of CMS. That's the Anglican Church Missionary Society in London. At that time, the CMS Church Missionary Society took the gospel to the uttermost parts of Africa and Asia. And the reason today we have the most committed and the most lively, biblically sound Anglican churches in Africa and Asia is because of the work of CMS. And God laid that on her heart. Give it to the lost. Give it to the preaching of the gospel. And she said, I've never had greater joy than when I packed that box and handed over to the officials of CMS. Now she was able to write the last stanza. Take my silver and my gold, not a mite would I withhold. I'm going to ask you a question only you can answer. What are you withholding from God? What idol are you keeping? When His finger and Holy Spirit is bringing you under conviction again and again, what is it?
1: 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What are you withholding from God? 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
2: My lawlessness began with taking change from my mother's purse. Then I moved on to shoplifting with friends, but they couldn't be trusted, so I learned to steal alone. I joined the army to get away from home and continued my sideline, stealing uniforms and selling them. I was court-martialed for going AWOL. While in the brig, another soldier and I beat up a sergeant so badly he was blinded. The guards couldn't prove we did it, but they put me in a black box for 3.5 months, 15 days at a time. I shaped up after that. When I came home, I got married and was discharged from the army. Took a job with a burglar alarm company, a perfect cover to enter stores and help myself. My wife put up with my larceny and drinking, but she couldn't tolerate my unfaithfulness and asked me to leave. To stall for time, I talked with a guy from work who was very religious. I listened to his spiel, even agreed to see a movie at his church that night. Afterward, the pastor had a question and answer session where I learned I was a sinner, headed for hell. When the service ended, my friend took me and an elder into a prayer room where I ended up praying to receive Christ. I was weeping when we left, and I said to my friend, "If you ever tell anybody about this, I'll kill you." I'm Rick Murdoch, and now here I am, telling the world how Jesus changed my life when he set me free of alcohol, crime, and infidelity. If the Son therefore shall make you free, you shall be free indeed.
1: If you would like to be free from the weight of sin by receiving Jesus Christ as Lord and Savior, or maybe you have questions about it, call 1-888-NEED-HIM right now. 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

0: Have you ever done something so bad that you thought you'd never be forgiven?
1: I had so much shame, so much guilt, that if I would tell someone, how would they look at me?
0: Lourdes had two abortions when she was a teenager. For over 40 years, she carried that heavy burden. Until she met Jesus, received his forgiveness, and began sharing her story.
1: I was afraid to speak, but I'm glad I did it. It's a healing process for me for something that I've been holding on to, Lord. God forgave me, and he's still working in me.
0: God offers you the same forgiveness and healing that Lourdes is talking about. It comes through a relationship with Jesus Christ. As Billy Graham once said,
2: only God can forgive us and cleanse us by the blood of the Lord Jesus Christ. All you have to do is receive it as a gift, and he will come into your life.
0: There's more at findpeacewithgod.net. We're the Billy Graham Evangelistic Association.

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1: I grew up during a difficult time in our country, but learned valuable lessons because of it. During the Great Depression, my father taught us the value of hard work. Two of my brothers and I worked our way through college with the help of our other brother, Warren. The two became doctors and I became a lawyer. During college years, I served as a lieutenant in World War II and was injured. After my release from the hospital, I went to Harvard to complete my degree. Although racial discrimination was still very prevalent, I became the first black lawyer in Fresno, California. Heavily involved in civil rights and public service, I hoped to make a difference. My father had warned me of the danger of secular philosophies, but I didn't think he really understood until I saw some of the effects firsthand. As a civil rights activist, I saw whites and blacks full of hatred and bitterness. They were oblivious to the fact that their hatred was destroying them. Bigotry and racism from any race is sin, and the only cure for sin is Jesus Christ. After I became the first black judge in Fresno in 1976, I offered over 200 offenders the option of probation. The condition was to attend any place of worship for a period of time. Only 5 either violated the terms or were ever convicted of a crime again. God proved that punitive actions will never be as effective as the redemptive plan of God in a man's heart, and I'm grateful for the redemptive plan He had for me. I'm Hugh Goodwin. If the Son therefore shall make you free, ye shall be free indeed.
0: If you would like to be free from the weight of sin by receiving Jesus Christ as Lord and Savior, or maybe you have questions about it, call 1-888-NEED-HIM right now. 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

0: The people of Israel had escaped their biggest danger now that the Egyptian army no longer existed, and they were safe for the time being. But further trials and difficulties faced Moses and his people as they began to cross the wilderness.
1: Father, it's so hot, and I'm so thirsty.
2: I'm afraid we're all thirsty, son. Sharon had the last of our water this morning. Let's hope we soon find some.
1: But isn't there any water left? Not the least little drop?
0: The sun beat down on the marching column as it trudged through the shadeless desert. Suddenly, shouts of excitement were heard from the head of the caravan, while those further back strained to hear what was happening.
3: What are they saying? Water?
1: Sharon, do you hear?
4: Water? They found water.
1: I think I see it. Up there ahead.
4: Water at last.
1: Now I can have a drink.
3: I think it's the most beautiful thing I've ever seen. Water! This water doesn't smell right to me.
1: Smells awful.
3: It smells like brackish water to me. Maybe it's no good for drinking.
2: I'll taste it. It's bitter as gall.
3: Bitter? You mean it's no good?
2: Poison you if you drink it.
3: Oh, what shall we do? What shall we do? We can't go on any further. We'll die of thirst. I tell you, we'll die.
1: I'm so thirsty, my mouth feels dry.
5: Lord, Lord, thou knowest that thy children are thirsty, yet the water which they have found is salt and unfit to drink. Help thou thy children.
6: Be not downhearted, Moses. Take the branches of the trees that thou seest and cast them into the water.
3: Why is Moses throwing tree branches into the water?
2: I haven't the slightest idea.
3: Now he's drinking the water.
2: It must be all right, then.
1: Can we drink some, too?
2: No. I'll try it first. I want to make sure the water's all right. It is sweet and fresh. Here, Sharon, Mibet, drink all your fill. You too, dear.
3: Oh, isn't it wonderful? A direct miracle of God.
0: With their faith and their strength renewed by the fresh water, the Israelites were soon ready to move on again. And towards evening they came to Elam, where there were 12 wells of water and 70 palm trees. And they encamped there by the waters. They rested at Elam for some weeks because Moses wanted them to be rested and strong for the next stage of their journey. When Moses felt that the people were rested sufficiently, he gave orders to resume the journey. For many days, they traveled across that hot, dry wilderness, making camp at the most likely spots.
3: This journey is so tiring, and it's getting worse all the time.
7: Well, I almost wish that we'd never left Egypt. There's Moses over there, with a crowd around him. He's telling them something. Let's go closer and listen.
8: Yes. Now be calm, all of you. For I have already spoken with the Lord about our lack of food, and I have his answer.
3: Answers aren't going to fill our stomachs.
8: How little faith you have. But tonight you shall have proof that our Lord looks after us and protects us.
0: And that evening, a mass of quail flew by, and the Israelites caught them and ate their fill. And in the morning, the dew lay round about the camp. And when it had gone up in the heat of the morning sun, behold, upon the face of the wilderness lay small round things, as small as the hoarfrost on the ground.
1: This is funny looking stuff. I wonder what it is. I've never seen anything like it. Have you, Father?
2: It must be the bread that the Lord promised us.
8: My people, your attention, please.
1: It's Moses.
8: Last night you had your fill of meat. even as the Lord promised. And this manna on the ground is the bread which the Lord has given you to eat.
7: Bread?
3: Funny looking, isn't it?
8: This is the thing which the Lord hath commanded. Every one of you gather up enough for his needs for today, according to the size of his family. Take no more than you need, and leave none to keep till morning.
0: But some of the people gathered more than they needed, and by the following morning the manna had spoiled and bred worms and stank. And Moses was angry with them for having disobeyed.
8: Once again, some of you have disobeyed the Lord. He commanded you to gather only one day's supply. When you gathered more, it spoiled. So shall it be on all days except the Sabbath day. For 5 days you shall gather as much of it as you need for that day and no more. But on the 6th day, you shall gather twice as much, and that manna shall not go bad. And you shall eat it on the Sabbath day, and on the Sabbath you shall do no work, and you shall rest in your place. For God so rested himself when he created the world.

0: And it came to pass on the 20th day of the second month in the second year that the pillar of cloud was taken up from off the tabernacle of the testimony. And the children of Israel took their journeys out of the wilderness of Sinai, and the cloud rested in the wilderness of Paran.
1: Well, I must say Moses has picked a fine site for our new camp.
2: It's half a mile to the nearest water.
1: When you get there, there isn't enough water.
2: At Sinai, we at least had grass for our cattle.
1: This is about the worst desert we've been in.
2: Trust Moses to lead us into it.
3: What I'd like to know is, when are we going to get to Canaan?
2: Never, if you ask me.
3: Well, I've just about had enough.
2: Me too. If only we'd stayed in Egypt.
3: I'm sick and tired of living in a tent.
2: Egypt was paradise compared to this.
0: And when the people complained, it displeased the Lord.
3: Hiram's been hit by lightning.
4: His whole tent's on fire.
5: Oh, it's the Lord's doing.
4: God is punishing us.
5: Oh, there's fire everywhere.
4: Moses, help us.
5: Oh, pray to the Lord, Moses, and stop the fire.
4: Pray for us, Moses. Only you can help us.
6: Oh, Lord, hear the voice of thy servant Moses. I beseech thee, let not thy anger consume the people with fire. Take away the punishment from them. Let the lightning and the thunder cease.
0: The Lord heard Moses' prayer, and the fire was quenched. But it was not long before the people began once more to complain.
5: I do wish we had some meat to eat.
2: I'm sick of this manna.
5: Manna. Oh, how I hate this stuff.
2: Remember the fish we had in Egypt?
5: And those delicious melons and cucumbers. Mm,
7: what wouldn't I give for a big pot of stew with real meat in it and seasoned with leeks and onions?
5: Mm.
8: How about it, Moses? Give us some meat.
3: We don't want manna. We want meat.
2: Why don't you help us, Moses?
6: O Lord, hear the prayer of thy servant Moses. Whence should I have flesh to give unto all this people? For they weep unto me, saying, Give us flesh that we may eat.
9: Say unto the people, Sanctify yourselves against tomorrow, and ye shall eat flesh. And ye shall not eat 1 day, nor 2 days, nor 5 days, neither 10 days, nor 20 days, but even a whole month. Until it come out at your nostrils, and it be loathsome unto you.
6: But, angel, the people among whom I am are 600,000 footmen. And the Lord hath said, I will give them flesh, that they may eat a whole month. Shall the flocks and herds be slain for them to suffice them? Or shall all the fish of the sea be gathered together for them?
9: Has the hand of the Lord become ungenerous? Thou shalt see now whether his word shall come to pass unto thee or not.
0: And there went forth a wind from the Lord, and brought quails from the sea, and let them fall by the camp, as it were a day's journey on this side and on the other side, 2 cubits high upon the face of the earth.
4: Look at those birds! There must be thousands of them!
3: Millions of them! Oh,
7: now we've got meat.
3: Meat at last. Oh, I can hardly wait to get my teeth into it.
7: Roast quail.
3: Oh, get a sack quickly. Let's pick up as many of them as we can.
7: Oh, get 2 sacks. Get 3. Well, there's enough quail here to last us for weeks.
2: More?
10: Sure.
2: What about you?
7: Never refuse a third helping of quail. That's my motto.
3: Me too. I can't seem to get enough of this.
7: Oh, my stomach.
3: What's the matter?
7: My stomach feels as if it's on fire. Oh, if only I hadn't eaten so much.
3: I'm coming down with a fever, too. Oh.
0: And while the flesh was yet between their teeth, ere it was chewed, the people were smote with a very great plague. And many of those who had murmured loudly against God and who had eaten too greedily of the quail died. And they called that place Kibroth Hattaavah, because there they buried the people who had so strongly desired meat.
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0: scripture says Jesus went about doing good. He saw a blind man that had been blind from birth.
1: The Bible story Billy Graham shared in 1957 applies to us today.
0: We are blind just as that poor blind man that Jesus looked at that night. We're spiritually blind because the Bible teaches not only do you have physical eyes, but you have spiritual eyes.
1: And when your spiritual eyes are closed, you can't see you're a sinner who needs God's forgiveness. But if you surrender your life to Jesus Christ, He'll open your spiritual eyes to see the truth that God loves you and sent His Son Jesus to forgive you.
0: And I tell you tonight, that can happen to you. Can you say tonight, I can see, I have the joy and the peace that Christ can bring?
1: We can help you find that peace and joy through Christ. 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We're the Billy Graham Evangelistic Association.
2: This is Ken Ham, founder of the ministry behind Answers Bible Curriculum for Homeschool. Scientists have long hoped to find life on Mars, but one study suggests it's even more uninhabitable than previously thought. Salt minerals found on the Martian surface kill bacteria in just a few minutes. Scientists originally thought the minerals weren't a problem because they need heat to activate them and Mars is cold. But research shows all they need to become active is UV light. This means any bacterial life on Mars will be killed right away. Mars was never designed for life. Earth was. That's why we find life in every place on Earth, but can't find it anywhere else. The Bible's right. Earth was formed to be inhabited.
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1: My father committed suicide when I was a young man, and I came close to doing the same thing. I was the only son with three sisters, and my early childhood was happy. Dad taught economics at a state university, and we loved to go fishing together. His lameness from a car accident was made even worse when another car broadsided us, crushing his bad leg. From then on, he drank heavily. I was 13, and Dad and I were playing catch in the yard when he fell, breaking his leg again. It had to be amputated. My guilt was unbearable. As he drank more, I drank too. Our home divided into two camps, Mom and my sisters against Dad and me. I refused to hold him accountable and even fixed his drinks for him. Finally, Mom issued an ultimatum, and Dad checked into a VA hospital and quit drinking. He became a loving husband and father, but delving into his past troubled him, and he withdrew. Then, one day, he disappeared altogether. We found him dead of a self-inflicted gunshot wound. Although I raged and drank to numb the despair, I managed to graduate with my class and then finish college. But I always felt worthless. 7 years later, consumed with suicidal thoughts, I talked with a pastor who exposed the anger I had at Dad for what he did to us. It was several years later, after attending church and reading the Bible, that I yielded my life to Christ, asking God to save me and forgive me. I'm John Hamm. If the Son, therefore, shall make you free, you shall be free indeed.
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3: 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We're the Billy Graham Evangelistic Association.

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1: Psalm 127, verses 1 and 2. Unless the Lord builds the house, they labor in vain who build it. Unless the Lord guards the city, the watchman stays awake in vain. It is vain for you to rise up early, to sit up late, to eat the bread of sorrows, for so he gives his beloved sleep. We are all so prone to worry. Fear for the future causes us to lose sleep, morning and night, all the while adding to an increasing feeling of hopelessness. The good news is that God is at work within us, building and leading us to the future which he has planned for our lives. The heart that trusts in God is the heart that finds the rest it is longing for. If you're tired today, give the work of building your future over to him. It's time to pray.
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2: Death is certain, and you're going to die one day. 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
3: 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But Billy Graham wasn't talking about religion.
2: 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I'm asking you to come to a person, to Jesus Christ, who loves you. Jesus transcends all religion. He wants to give you a life of adventure.
3: 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A relationship with Jesus Christ, the Son of God. 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And it's from the Billy Graham.
4: In Acts 1:8, Jesus says, "You will be my witnesses in Jerusalem, in all of Judea, in Samaria, and in every part of the world." This is Max Lucado. We are God's witnesses, and we are to speak truthfully. God loves the truth, and God hates deceit. But Jeremiah 17:9 tells us the heart is deceitful above all things. How do we explain our dishonesty? Well, for one thing, we don't like the truth because the truth isn't fun. The wages of deceit is death. Not death of the body, perhaps, but death of a marriage, a conscience, a career, or faith. But perhaps the most tragic death that occurs from deceit is our witness. Examine your heart. Do you tell the truth always? If not, start today. Be just like Jesus. Tell the truth, the whole truth, and nothing but the truth. This is Max Lucado.

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I was trying to blame all my ills on this world I watched.

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1: May 24th. Our reading of the one-year Bible today in the Old Testament will be taken from the book of 2 Samuel, chapter 4, verse 1, through chapter 6, verse 23. And we'll see here that now for murder number 3, committed by two men who did not know David's heart. When they heard that Abner was dead, they concluded that Ish-bosheth would not remain king very long, so they murdered the king. They thought the act would please David and perhaps win them key positions in David's kingdom. As we'll see in verse 8, it reveals the captain's stupidity, these two captains. Saul was not David's enemy. The Lord did not avenge David. David was not pleased at what they did. I mean, what terrible things people do in the name of the Lord, thinking to please him. How many so-called religious wars and church conflicts have been those that have broken God's heart and disgraced his name? All for men and women to position themselves in places of power. And when you're tempted to retaliate, keep in mind that God's people do not do evil that good may come. Rather, they overcome evil with good. And we'll see in 2 Samuel chapter 5, as we read today, when God's king ruled over his people, while there was unity instead of division and civil war, all Israel submitted to God and to David, and there was peace among the brethren. We should submit to Jesus Christ, the Son of David, for many reasons. He is God's chosen one, and we are members of his body, of his flesh, and of his bones. He is God's anointed. The name Christ means anointed one, and he alone has the right to reign. He has proved himself in battle and won the victory over our enemies. As long as believers submit to someone other than the Lord Jesus Christ, division and dissension will exist among God's people. Unity comes not because we have a common enemy, but because we obey a common king. And with that, let's begin our reading today in the Old Testament. May 24th, 2 Samuel chapter 4, verse 1, through chapter 6, verse 23. When Ish-bosheth heard about Abner's death at Hebron, he lost all courage, and his people were paralyzed with fear. Now there were two brothers, Baana and Rechab, who were captains of Ish-bosheth's raiding parties. They were sons of Rimmon, a member of the tribe of Benjamin, who lived at Beeroth. The town of Beeroth is now part of Benjamin's territory because the original people of Beeroth fled to Gittaim, where they still live as foreigners. Saul's son, Jonathan, had a son named Mephibosheth, who was crippled as a child. He was 5 years old when Saul and Jonathan were killed at the Battle of Jezreel. When news of the battle reached the capital, the child's nurse grabbed him and fled, but she fell and dropped him as she was running, and he became crippled as a result. One day, Rechab and Baana, the sons of Rimmon from Beeroth, went to Ish-bosheth's home around noon as he was taking a nap. The doorkeeper, who'd been sifting wheat, became drowsy and fell asleep. So Rechab and Baana slipped past the doorkeeper, went into Ish-bosheth's bedroom, and stabbed him in the stomach. Then they escaped. But before leaving, they cut off his head as he lay there on the bed. Taking his head with them, they fled across the Jordan Valley through the night.

They arrived at Hebron and presented Ishbosheth's head to David. "Look," they exclaimed, "here is the head of Ishbosheth, the son of your enemy Saul, who tried to kill you. Today the Lord has given you revenge on Saul and his entire family." But David said to Rechab and Baanah, "As surely as the Lord lives, the one who saves me from my enemies, I will tell you the truth. Once before, someone told me, 'Saul is dead,' thinking he was bringing me good news. But I seized him and killed him at Ziklag. That's the reward I gave him for his news. Now what reward should I give the wicked men who have killed an innocent man in his own house and on his own bed? Should I not also demand your very lives?" So David ordered his young men to kill them, and they did. They cut off their hands and feet and hung their bodies beside the pool in Hebron. Then they took Ishbosheth's head and buried it in Abner's tomb in Hebron. Then all the tribes of Israel went to David at Hebron and told him, "We're all members of your family for a long time, even while Saul was our king. You were the one who really led Israel. And the Lord has told you, 'You will be a shepherd of my people Israel. You will be their leader.'" So there at Hebron, David made a covenant with the leaders of Israel before the Lord. And they anointed him king of Israel. David was 30 years old when he began to reign, and he reigned 40 years in all. He had reigned over Judah from Hebron for 7 years and 6 months, and from Jerusalem he reigned over all Israel and Judah for 33 years. David then led his troops to Jerusalem to fight against the Jebusites. "You'll never get in here," the Jebusites taunted. "Even the blind and lame could keep you out." For the Jebusites thought they were safe. But David captured the fortress of Zion, now called the City of David. When the insulting message from the defenders of the city reached David, he told his own troops, "Go up through the water tunnel into the city and destroy those lame and blind Jebusites. How I hate them." That's the origin of the saying, "The blind and the lame may not enter the house." So David made the fortress his home, and he called it the City of David. He built additional fortifications around the city, starting at the Melo and working inward. And David became more and more powerful because the Lord God Almighty was with him. Then King Hiram of Tyre sent messengers to David, along with carpenters and stonemasons, to build him a palace. Hiram also sent many cedar logs for lumber, and David realized that the Lord had made him king over Israel and made his kingdom great for the sake of his people Israel. After moving from Hebron to Jerusalem, David married more wives and concubines, and he had many sons and daughters. These are the names of David's sons who were born in Jerusalem: Shemaiah, Shobab, Nathan, Solomon, Ibhar, Elishua, Nepheg, Japhia, Elishama, Eliada, and Eliphelet. When the Philistines heard that David had been anointed king of Israel, they mobilized all their forces to capture him. But David was told they were coming and went into the stronghold. The Philistines arrived and spread out across the valley of Rephaim. So David asked the Lord, "Should I go out to fight the Philistines? Will you hand them over to me?" The Lord replied, "Yes, go ahead. I will certainly give you the victory." So David went to Baal Perazim and defeated the Philistines there. "The Lord has done it," David exclaimed. "He burst through my enemies like a raging flood." So David named that place Baal Perazim, which means "the Lord who bursts through." The Philistines had abandoned their idols there, so David and his troops confiscated them. But after a while, the Philistines returned and again spread out across the valley of Rephaim. And once again David asked the Lord what to do. "Do not attack them straight on," the Lord replied. "Instead, circle around behind them and attack them near the balsam trees. When you hear a sound like marching feet in the tops of the balsam trees, attack."
That will be the signal that the Lord is moving ahead of you to strike down the Philistines. So David did what the Lord commanded, and he struck down the Philistines all the way from Gibeon to Gezer. Then David mobilized 30,000 special troops. He led them to Baalah of Judah to bring home the Ark of God, which bears the name of the Lord Almighty, who is enthroned between the cherubim. They placed the Ark of God on a new cart and brought it from the hillside home of Abinadab. Uzzah and Ahio, Abinadab's sons, were guiding the cart with the Ark of God on it, with Ahio walking in front. David and all the people of Israel were celebrating before the Lord with all their might, singing songs and playing all kinds of musical instruments, lyres, harps, tambourines, castanets, and cymbals. But when they arrived at the threshing floor of Nacon, the oxen stumbled, and Uzzah put out his hand to steady the Ark of God. Then the Lord's anger blazed out against Uzzah for doing this, and God struck him dead beside the Ark of God. David was angry because the Lord's anger had blazed out against Uzzah. He named that place Perez Uzzah, which means outbreak against Uzzah. It is still called that today. David was now afraid of the Lord and asked, "How can I ever bring the Ark of the Lord back into my care?" So David decided not to move the Ark of the Lord into the city of David. He took it instead to the home of Obed-Edom of Gath. The Ark of the Lord remained there with the family of Obed-Edom for 3 months, and the Lord blessed him and his entire household. Then King David was told, "The Lord has blessed Obed-Edom's home and everything he has because of the Ark of God." So David went there and brought the Ark to the city of David with a great celebration. After the men who were carrying it had gone 6 steps, they stopped and waited so David could sacrifice an ox and a fattened calf. And David danced before the Lord with all his might, wearing a priestly tunic. So David and all Israel brought up the Ark of the Lord with much shouting and blowing of trumpets. But as the Ark of the Lord entered the city of David, Michal, the daughter of Saul, looked down from her window. When she saw King David leaping and dancing before the Lord, she was filled with contempt for him. The Ark of the Lord was placed inside the special tent that David had prepared for it, and David sacrificed burnt offerings and peace offerings to the Lord. When he had finished, David blessed the people in the name of the Lord Almighty. Then he gave a gift of food to every man and woman in Israel, a loaf of bread, a cake of dates, and a cake of raisins. Then everyone went home. When David returned home to bless his family, Michal came out to meet him and said in disgust, "How glorious the king of Israel looked today! He exposed himself to the servant girls like any indecent person might do." David retorted to Michal, "I was dancing before the Lord, who chose me above your father and his family. He appointed me as the leader of Israel, the people of the Lord. So I'm willing to act like a fool in order to show my joy in the Lord. Yes, and I'm willing to look even more foolish than this. But I will be held in honor by the girls of whom you have spoken." So Michal, the daughter of Saul, remained childless throughout her life. May 24th. And now as we read from the New Testament, or get ready to read from the New Testament, we'll be reading in John chapter 13, verse 31, through chapter 14, verse 14. We'll learn what Judas knew. Jesus did not reveal Judas's secret. In fact, he treated him just like the others, and they detected nothing amiss. What love that Jesus should not only protect the man who betrayed him, but even wash his feet. Jesus with the towel is the perfect example of humility. Judas with the bread is a perfect example of hypocrisy and treachery. And we'll learn what the world must know. The distinguishing mark of true disciples is their love for one another. And it's the kind of love that the world can see. He commands us to love
and he gives us the power to obey. And then we'll move on into chapter 14 of the book of John. No wonder the disciples were troubled. Jesus was going to leave them. One of them would betray him, and Peter would deny him. Jesus encouraged them by telling them about himself and the Father. Always Jesus, you know, takes us to the Father. We have a home in heaven when life is over here on earth, and we shall meet Jesus and the Father. James M. Gray wrote, "Who could mind the journey when the road leads home?" That's blessed assurance. Jesus reveals the Father in what he said and did during his earthly ministry. Jesus revealed the Father. He said, "I, my Father, are one." How can we not love the Father when he's like Jesus? Well, let's begin today our reading in the New Testament. May 24th, John chapter 13, verse 31, through chapter 14, verse 14. As soon as Judas left the room, Jesus said, "The time has come for me, the Son of Man, to enter into my glory, and God will receive glory because of all that happens to me. And God will bring me into my glory very soon. Dear children, how brief are these moments before I must go away and leave you. Then, though you search for me, you cannot come to me, just as I told the Jewish leaders. So now I am giving you a new commandment. Love each other. Just as I have loved you, you should love each other. Your love for one another will prove to the world that you are my disciples." Simon Peter said, "Lord, where are you going?" And Jesus replied, "You can't go with me now, but you will follow me later." "But why can't I come now, Lord?" he asked. "I am ready to die for you." Jesus answered, "Die for me? No. Before the rooster crows tomorrow morning, you will deny three times that you even know me." Don't be troubled. You trust God. Now trust in me. There are many rooms in my Father's home, and I am going to prepare a place for you. If this were not so, I would tell you plainly. When everything is ready, I will come and get you, so that you will always be with me where I am. And you know where I am going and how to get there." "No, we don't know, Lord," Thomas said. "We haven't any idea where you're going, so how can we know the way?" Jesus told him, "I am the way, the truth, and the life. No one can come to the Father except through me. If you had known who I am, then you would have known who my Father is. From now on, you know him and have seen him." Philip said, "Lord, show us the Father, and we will be satisfied." Jesus replied, "Philip, don't you even yet know who I am, even after all the time I have been with you? Anyone who has seen me has seen the Father. So why are you asking to see him? Don't you believe that I am in the Father, and the Father is in me? The words I say are not my own, but my Father, who lives in me, does his work through me. Just believe that I am in the Father, and the Father is in me, or at least believe because of what you have seen me do. The truth is, anyone who believes in me will do the same works I have done, and even greater works, because I am going to be with the Father. You can ask for anything in my name, and I will do it, because the work of the Son brings glory to the Father. Yes, ask anything in my name, and I will do it." Today, we're reading in Psalm 119, verses 17 through 32. Knowing and obeying God's word will bring blessings to your life, some of which are given in these sections. But if God is to bless you, you must sincerely seek the Lord and not just study the Bible. It's not facts in the head, but truth in the heart that makes you grow in the Lord. Psalm 119, verses 17 through 32. Be good to your servant, that I may live and obey your word.
Open my eyes to see the wonderful truths in your law. I am but a foreigner here on earth. I need the guidance of your commands. Don't hide them from me. I am overwhelmed continually with a desire for your laws. You rebuke those cursed proud ones who wander from your commands. Don't let them scorn and insult me, for I have obeyed your decrees. Even princes sit and speak against me. But I will meditate on your principles. Your decrees please me. They give me wise advice. I lie in the dust, completely discouraged. Revive me by your word. I told you my plans and you answered. Now teach me your principles. Help me understand the meaning of your commandments, and I will meditate on your wonderful miracles. I weep with grief. Encourage me by your word. Keep me from lying to myself. Give me the privilege of knowing your law. I have chosen to be faithful. I have determined to live by your laws. I cling to your decrees. Lord, don't let me be put to shame. If you will help me, I will run to follow your commands. Proverbs 15, verses 31 and 32. If you listen to constructive criticism, you will be at home among the wise. If you reject criticism, you only harm yourself. 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
2: I was the youngest of 11 children. Mother was always concerned about my health, but she's the one who died young when I was only 14. Shortly after that, I passed out and doctors discovered that I had 3 kidneys, 2 on one side, so they operated to remove the single one. I'd known Cora since we were 9 years old in Sunday school, and we began dating when I was 16. We married when I was 18. The next summer, I was hauling feed in my truck when the spring broke, and the truck skidded and then rolled onto a car with 5 people. I was frantic, fearing I had killed them. They were okay, but what if I had died? Where would I spend eternity? When our son was born, the same question haunted me. I'd gone to church all my life, but didn't understand that God promises eternal life only through the blood of Christ. I prayed and received Christ as Savior. We homeschooled our kids when it wasn't even legal, so they would know God's ways instead of the world's. We farmed and built barns in our Missouri farming community. Our faith was tested when a horse fell on our young daughter, but we prayed as she lay in ICU and God healed her. We've been through many catastrophes, several serious car wrecks, a fire that burned one of our barns, and even lawsuits. But God is faithful and our children serve the Lord. I'm Mitchell Boggs, and I know that Jesus will set you free, and if the Son therefore shall make you free, ye shall be free indeed.
1: If you would like to be free from the weight of sin by accepting Jesus Christ as Lord and Savior, call 1-888-NEED-HIM right now. Free Indeed is a production of Pacific Garden Mission, 1458 South Canal Street, Chicago, Illinois, 60607. 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

0: corruption and mess it's in today because it has rejected God and His moral order. Our morals have become a consensus of what the majority thinks at a given time.
1: But don't we have the freedom to choose how we live our lives? Well, here's what Billy Graham has to say about that.
0: The one cry of the world today is freedom now. To many people, freedom just means the absence of any restraint. Just do what you like. True freedom always demands responsibility. It's not enough to be free from something. We have to be free for something. Jesus said, "You will know the truth, and the truth will set you free." He also said, "I am the truth." Put your faith and confidence in Him, and He will set you free in a way that you've never known before.
1: You can learn more about true freedom at findpeacewithgod.net. 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We're the Billy Graham Evangelistic Association.
2: Oh, yes. Boy, this is timely.

0: Life on Mars? This is Ken Ham, founder of the ministry behind Answers Bible Curriculum for Homeschool. Scientists have long hoped to find life on Mars, but one study suggests it's even more uninhabitable than previously thought. Salt minerals found on the Martian surface kill bacteria in just a few minutes. Scientists originally thought the minerals weren't a problem because they need heat to activate them and Mars is cold. But research shows all they need to become active is UV light. This means any bacterial life on Mars will be killed right away. Mars was never designed for life. Earth was. That's why we find life in every place on Earth, but can't find it anywhere else. The Bible's right. Earth was formed to be inhabited.
1: Want to get more answers to questions about science and the Bible? 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
1: My parents took me to church 3 times a week when I was growing up. How disappointed they must have been when I began drinking in high school. Weak on the inside, I turned on to drugs too. I worked after graduation, but all my money went for drugs, and I became irresponsible, calling in sick, even taking medical leave until I was finally laid off. Marriage didn't make a difference. Instead of paying our bills, I bought dope. My wife finally left me. I talked her into coming back, then I talked her into doing drugs with me. As long as I dealt drugs, we lived high. But the drug world is unstable and my connections dried up. I was soon drinking too much. My wife called her pastor, who talked to me about Jesus, and we both vowed to follow the Lord. But my resolution dissolved with the first offer of a drink. I bought a motorcycle and drove around picking up girls, which didn't help my marriage at all, and my drinking increased. One day, my boss insisted that I enter rehab. I let my parents know, and they sent me a card with a Bible verse on it. When the pastor came to see me, he explained that if I received Christ as Savior, Jesus would prove how faithful and true He is. That night, I finally committed myself to the Lord, read the Bible, and wrote to my parents, apologizing for the heartache I'd caused. I'm James May, and Jesus set me free of drugs and alcohol, and He'll set you free of whatever has you bound. If the Son, therefore, shall make you free, you shall be free indeed.
0: If you would like to be free from the weight of sin by receiving Jesus Christ as Lord and Savior, or maybe you have questions about it, call 1-888-NEED-HIM right now. Free Indeed is a production of Pacific Garden Mission, 1458 South Canal Street, Chicago, Illinois, 60607. 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

0: But what kind of a man or woman should you be if you're going to be used of God?
1: Billy Graham.
0: The man God uses will have a love for his brothers and sisters in the ministry. Jesus said, "By this shall all men know that you are my disciples, in that ye have love one to another. This is my commandment, that ye love one another as I have loved you." And then secondly, we are to serve one another. Jesus said, "Whosoever of you will be the chiefest shall be the servant of all." Our Lord washing the disciples' feet. We should be servants of one another. Thirdly, we are to be patient with each other. The servant of the Lord must not strive, but be gentle unto all men. Paul said in 1 Thessalonians 5, be patient with each other.
1: 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We're the Billy Graham Evangelistic Association.

0: It's time to pray with Pastor Carter Conlon.
1: Exodus chapter 4, verse 20. Then Moses took his wife and his sons and set them on a donkey, and he returned to the land of Egypt. And Moses took the rod of God in his hand. The people of God had been crying out in anguish. Their oppression was terrible. God answered with power, yet the answer looked so feeble and ordinary. I'm sure that many didn't recognize it.

0: An old man, a staff, and a family on a donkey hardly looked like an answer to prayer. Yet the answer it was, and it was a powerful one at that. My point today is quite simple. Your answer to your prayer might be right before you, and yet you don't have the eyes to see it yet. If you pray again today, I believe that you will see that your answer has come. It's time to pray.
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0: Aleluya. Oh, yes, the shout of the Lord is in the camp.
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2: Meth addiction cost me my wife and family, my home and business, and very nearly my life. I stood 6'7" and felt invincible when I was busted for cooking meth and sentenced to 40 years in prison. My wife had already divorced me because I left her for another woman. I had been in prison a week when a handful of us were outnumbered in a big fight and I landed in the hospital. I joined a white supremacy gang for protection, but we caused so much trouble the authorities transferred me to a different lockup. Sick of my life, I began seeking God and asked Him to change me. The gang ordered me to kill another inmate. When I refused, they threatened to kill me. A week later, six guys beat me and stabbed me 17 times. I tried to walk to my cell but collapsed. Guards rushed me to the hospital. After a month in the prison infirmary, I was released into the general population, but I still had a blood clot in my leg. 3 weeks later, I collapsed again and nearly died of a stroke. My ex-wife, Angie, along with many others, prayed for me, and I asked God to save me. God heard my prayer. I began living for Christ, and 2 years later, I was paroled. Angie and I remarried. Today, I live for the living God who set me free of drugs and gave me new life. I'm Kevin Smith, and if the Son therefore shall make you free, ye shall be free indeed.
1: If you would like to be free from the weight of sin by receiving Jesus Christ as Lord and Savior, call 1-888-NEED-HIM right now. Free Indeed is a production of Pacific Garden Mission, 1458 South Canal Street, Chicago, Illinois, 60607. 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

0: Bubba Stalkup is a self-proclaimed nerd. 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
1: I had this epiphany where God kind of got a hold of me and he said, hey, you can do nothing while you're doing nothing. 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
0: Bubba's approach may seem unusual, but Billy Graham often spoke about the importance of spreading the gospel in as many ways as possible.
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How wonderful

of your holiness. I will stand and I will praise, and your honor and your majesty I will proclaim. 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

0: Maybe that's okay. I don't have the answers.
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2: Mine was an upper middle class family with loving parents. But then I became a hippie, traveling to East Asia seeking truth from so-called gurus. But I soon realized that mantras made no difference in my life. I graduated and went to work with an accounting firm in New York City, but after several years, I returned to Berkeley to pursue my interest in Eastern religion. I became friends with a Christian couple and admired the peace they seemed to have. Then I went to Israel to work on a kibbutz while I studied Hebrew. I wanted to learn Orthodox practices. In Hebrew class in Jerusalem, I met a follower of Jesus who was very knowledgeable about the Bible. He often fed me scriptures that seemed to point to Jesus as the Messiah. One day, he read me verses that described the suffering, shame, and execution of Jesus. I was shocked to learn that he was reading not from the New Testament, but from Isaiah chapter 53 in the Hebrew Bible. The Bible became a mirror, reflecting my selfishness and need of redemption. Finally, I could no longer deny the truth. Jesus is the Messiah, the Savior of Israel and all mankind. He satisfied the longing in my heart for peace. He alone is the way, the truth, and the life. I'm Les Michaels, and I urge you to read the Bible and see for yourself that if the Son therefore shall make you free, you shall be free indeed.
1: If you would like to be free from the weight of sin by receiving Jesus Christ as Lord and Savior, or maybe you have questions about it, call 1-888-NEED-HIM right now. 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

0: Imagine this. Someone you love is attacked by a shark.
1: I heard her scream. As I looked to my left, I was just in disbelief.
0: That's JJ. And remarkably, his wife, Tiffany, survived the attack. But she lost her right arm. JJ says she stayed calm because of her faith in Jesus Christ.
1: Adversity doesn't challenge your faith, it exposes it. So whenever you go through that adversity, whatever you do put in is going to come out.
0: As Tiffany and JJ retell their shark story in the media, they always share about the hope they have in Jesus.
1: Our biggest thing is just being able to advance the kingdom.
0: Your difficult experiences can give you the opportunity to point others to God as well. As Billy Graham once said,
2: we have a glorious message to carry to a waiting world that so desperately needs Christ.
0: Learn more about sharing your faith at findpeacewithgod.net. We're the Billy Graham Evangelistic Association.

0: scripture says Jesus went about doing good. He saw a blind man that had been blind from birth.
1: The Bible story Billy Graham shared in 1957 applies to us today.
0: We are blind just as that poor blind man that Jesus looked at that night. We're spiritually blind because the Bible teaches not only do you have physical eyes, but you have spiritual eyes.
1: And when your spiritual eyes are closed, you can't see you're a sinner who needs God's forgiveness. But if you surrender your life to Jesus Christ, He'll open your spiritual eyes to see the truth that God loves you and sent His Son Jesus to forgive you.
0: And I tell you tonight, that can happen to you. Can you say tonight, I can see, I have the joy and the peace that Christ can bring?
1: We can help you find that peace and joy through Christ. Go to findpeacewithgod.net. We're the Billy Graham Evangelistic Association.
2: This is Ken Ham, founder of the ministry behind Answers Bible Curriculum for Homeschool. Scientists have long hoped to find life on Mars, but one study suggests it's even more uninhabitable than previously thought. Salt minerals found on the Martian surface kill bacteria in just a few minutes. Scientists originally thought the minerals weren't a problem because they need heat to activate them and Mars is cold. But research shows all they need to become active is UV light. This means any bacterial life on Mars will be killed right away. Mars was never designed for life. Earth was. That's why we find life in every place on Earth, but can't find it anywhere else. The Bible's right. Earth was formed to be inhabited.
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1: Well, this morning we are in Acts chapter 20, if you've got your Bibles, Acts chapter 20. It is a both strange and, I have to say, one of my favorite scenes, one of my favorite stories from the book of Acts, a really interesting passage. For the last 3 weeks, we took 3 weeks to work our way through Acts chapter 19, and for those 3 weeks, we were looking primarily at Paul's time in the city of Ephesus. It really, at the time in Ephesus, became one of the real fruitful seasons of ministry for the Apostle Paul. He probably stays in Ephesus or the region of Ephesus longer than any other place he had been in his ministry,

in the city. We saw that great moment of turning of repentance as word had spread, news had spread, of these exorcists driven out trying to use the name of Jesus, and it created this kind of movement within the believers as they began to repent and turn from their practices of magic. We also saw last week the massive riot that breaks out and builds in the theater there in Ephesus, this rejection of Paul because the impact was becoming so great in that region. All pretty dramatic stories that Luke offers us. Paul has faced a lot over the three missionary journeys that we followed him on through the book of Acts. There's been great moments of success, great moments of these miracles. There have also been challenges, beatings and stonings left for dead, snuck out of cities because of plots against him. There'll be more of that to come. If you know Paul's story, when he returns to Jerusalem, things don't get a whole lot better. More opposition, more danger that'll ultimately lead to his arrest, to trials, to his eventual trip to Rome, though he may have imagined under his own control. Now it will be as one arrested awaiting trial. Even in the passage we're going to read today, there'll be more plots against him and maneuvering for his own protection. And once again, Paul is having to sneak out of a city because of the opposition. Chapter 20 records Paul's return to Jerusalem. It's mostly a chapter of goodbyes, as Paul concludes this third work, and ultimately, if you know his story, what will be the end of his free missionary work altogether. We'll see Paul stop back in Ephesus to say goodbye as he moves on. We'll see it today as well, as he says goodbye to those he will probably never see again. All that to say, if you look at the whole of Acts, the drama is building. Paul's story coming close to its end is building in not only the miraculous moments, but the poignancy of these goodbyes, the tensions, the suffering, the opposition that awaits. With all of that in mind, Luke does something really interesting here in chapter 20. He makes decisions as a writer to give us what we would expect, the travel details that move Paul closer to Jerusalem that'll take place through this chapter. But the stories he puts here in the middle of this chapter, in the midst of that travel itinerary, are a really interesting choice, and particularly the way he narrates them. So let's read the passage together, and then we'll work through. And if you know this story, perhaps you would also say it's an unusual story to be at the conclusion of this great work. Acts chapter 20, beginning in verse 1. After the uproar ceased, this is what we looked at last week, the riot in Ephesus, Paul sent for the disciples, and after encouraging them, he said farewell and departed for Macedonia. When he had gone through those regions and had given them much encouragement, he came to Greece. There he spent 3 months, and when a plot was made against him by the Jews as he was about to set sail for Syria, he decided to return through Macedonia. Sopater, the Berean, the son of Piraeus, accompanied him. And of the Thessalonians, Aristarchus and Secundus and Gaius of Derbe and Timothy and the Asians, Tychius and Trophimus. There went ahead of him and were waiting for him at Troas. But we sailed away from Philippi after the days of unleavened bread. And in 5 days we came to them at Troas, where we stayed for 7 days. You'll notice again the we pronoun, probably Luke himself accompanying in this portion of the trip. Verse 7. On the first day of the week, when we were gathered together to break bread, Paul talked with them, intending to depart on the next day, and he prolonged his speech until midnight. There were many lamps in the upper room where we were gathered, and a young man named Eutychus, sitting at the window, sank into a deep sleep as Paul talked still longer. And being overcome by sleep, he fell down from the third story and was taken up dead. But Paul went down and bent over him, and taking him in his arms said, "Do not be alarmed, for his life is in him." And when Paul had gone back up and had broken bread and eaten, he conversed with them a long while until daybreak, and so departed. And they took the youth away alive and were not a little comforted. But going ahead to the ship, we set sail for Assos, intending to take Paul aboard there, for so he had arranged and intended himself to go by land. And when he met us at Assos, we took him on board and went to Mytilene. And sailing from there, we came the following day to the opposite Chios. The next day, we sailed for Samos. And the day after that, we went to Miletus.
For Paul had decided to sail past Ephesus so that he might not have to

0: spend time in Asia, for he was hastening to be at Jerusalem, if possible, on the day of Pentecost. Acts chapter 20. A lot of names, a lot of places, a lot of movements, companions sit before him, plans where they will meet and arrive, how they'll get from one point to another, what you would expect in a travel story, getting Paul on his way to Jerusalem. But of course, set in the middle of it, this story of a resurrection of a boy who has fallen out of a window. In the ESV I read from, it's literally three paragraphs. The first paragraph, travel details, names and places. The third paragraph, travel details, names and places. And in the middle of these two accounts of their movements, Luke gives us one of the most domestic and one of the most miraculous scenes in the whole book of Acts. There are two people in the story of Acts that are raised from the dead. You might remember Tabitha or Dorcas under the Apostle Peter's ministry all the way back in Acts 9. And now this young man, Eutychus, by the Apostle Paul here in Acts chapter 20. Now, if you and I were going to tell this story, particularly at the end of this final missionary journey, this great moment, a resurrection of a man from the dead, just as Paul is departing, I and you would probably tell this story differently than the way that Luke records it to us. I would certainly have recorded it more dramatically. A kid dies and is raised to life, and the way Luke tells this story is almost as if it was no big deal. When Dorcas was raised from the dead, it functions in chapter 9 as the climax of the whole story. And the final line says everyone in the whole region was talking about it, as you would expect if a person was raised from the dead. But Luke puts this story tucked into travel detail about trade routes and ships setting sail and movements between cities. And he narrates it in such a way that it almost seems like it wasn't the focal point of the story at all. Something like, we exited 65 and then took I-44, and then there was a person that was dead by an accident, but we raised him back to life, and then you're going to want to exit once you get past Rolla. You say, wait a minute, whoa, whoa, whoa. What was that in the middle that I missed? Why does Luke tell the story this way? Why not get all of the travel stuff out of the way before or after and focus on this great moment, focus on this great scene? A couple of things that I think make this passage so interesting and unique in how Luke decides to tell it. Luke loves to pair stories because he really loves contrast. We've talked about this a lot, how he'll put two similar stories together side by side so that together we might see their differences. For Luke, the idea of contrast between these scenes is always one of the tools that he turns to as a writer. Luke has been intentionally paralleling for much of Acts and Paul's story, the story of Paul with the story of Jesus. Luke, of course, having written the Gospel of Luke and now writing Acts, he builds these similar structures. I pointed out last week that Paul has a scene, Luke records, in which by the Holy Spirit he determines to go to Rome. He'll return to Jerusalem so that he can go to Rome. And from that point in the story, everything is moving Paul towards that inevitable end. It's a very similar technique that Luke uses in the Gospel of Luke, where a moment comes in which Jesus turns his face towards Jerusalem, and everything from that point in the story moves him towards his own end. And in both stories, the outcome and the prediction will be the suffering that awaits them in that turn, this intentional paralleling. If you've read Acts, you know that there will be suffering for Paul, that upon his arrival, there will be opposition which will grow, there will be suffering and arrest, there will be trials, and ultimately, Luke and the early church both would have known Paul's inevitable execution that awaited in Rome. So there's something very interesting in the idea that Paul is used in such an undramatic way to rescue a boy from death when he himself, with each sentence, moves closer to his own suffering and death. Luke must have realized there's a kind of irony in it, a kind of interesting truth, that Paul, who moves now from this point in the story with each verse closer and closer to death, is nonetheless used by God to overcome death. How can Paul, and for that matter Peter in that story back in chapter 9, be men who raised those from the dead? But both of them, after stonings and rejections, they survived, after prison doors that miraculously opened, yet both of them will, by tradition, both be executed themselves. They raise others from the dead, but find themselves put to death. Before we make it into the dramatic conclusion of Paul's story, Luke one more time allows us to see the power at work in the gospel before Paul begins his suffering, the power of the Spirit that has been working through Paul's ministry, as if to remind us that Paul's coming sufferings and rejections in the next stories are not a loss of his credibility. His suffering is not somehow a lack of his own faith, as if Paul had sort of run out of faith in the end and fizzled out. The outcome of his life and ministry is not a contraction. It's not a loss of what he previously was, nor is it a contradiction to what Paul has been preaching, life and even resurrection. Look, here at the end of his missionary work is the incredible work of God in one of the most humble places. And Paul seemingly completely confident in what God is able to do. There's no lack of faith. As we read, Paul went down, bent over him, and taking him in his arms said, "Do not be alarmed, for his life is in him." It would be hard to record it in a less dramatic way, but isn't there also something of Paul's confidence, this matter of factness, this sense of what God was doing through the Spirit in this moment? Paul, for all of the suffering and rejection and loss to come, is not someone failing in his faith, not somebody who has lost faith. But perhaps at his greatest moment of understanding all that God is capable of doing, stepping into the suffering that awaits him. So what is this irony? The one who raises the dead is put to death. The one who brings to life will now be held captive. How can that be? Well, one of the reasons, and we keep seeing this through Acts, is that the Holy Spirit does not work in Paul's life or ministry like magic. The Holy Spirit is not like the gods the pagans manipulated to get what they want, who learned the mechanisms to control the power. The theme over and over we see in Acts is that the Spirit is directing this work. The Spirit is moving them to new places, calling them to new work, rescuing them when they need to be rescued, and at times allowing them to face persecution and suffering, by at times only the Spirit's knowledge and understanding of what God is doing. These miracles are confirmation of what Paul has preached. That seems to be pretty obvious. But they are not power that Paul possessed. The miracles are not secret prayers that Paul had learned to pray and use in moments of need. They also weren't higher levels of faith that Paul had somehow arisen to and could now use to get himself out of trouble. The Spirit would raise this boy through Paul. The Spirit would also lead Paul into his own suffering and death. The Spirit is working. The Spirit is sovereign. And the Spirit has been the one telling this story, unfolding this story as we've been reading it. Few things are as destructive to what God is doing as imagining that the Holy Spirit is some sort of scientific principle that if we could just learn how it worked, we could then use for our own benefits and our own needs. We've actually been warned about this pretty bluntly. We saw it last week as Jewish exorcists attempted to use Jesus' name to cast out a demon. It did not go well for them. They treated the Spirit like some sort of secret knowledge that they could use, some switch that they could flip to turn on power, some achievement of their own work. But that's not what has happened across the story of Acts. None of this story has been about that kind of faith or spirituality, but rather people who humbly are being pulled by the Spirit into what the Spirit is doing. I don't think it's coincidence that these final stories at the end of Paul's missionary journey have been about topics like greed, about arrogant uses of Jesus' name, about the need even within the church for repentance. Nor a coincidence that we are reminded that Paul will suffer, but even in that realization, the Spirit is capable of life and resurrection life. All of that is here, chapter 19 and chapter 20. The trust that's required, the humility, the repentance, to see what God is doing and to follow him into it. But there's also something else interesting in this story. It's not just that Luke includes the story that makes it interesting, here, life in the midst of Paul's coming suffering, but it's also how Luke tells the story. Could you tell a raising from the dead story with less dramatic detail than what Luke gives us? You could almost read past it, particularly if you got bored trying to pronounce the names in the section before and miss the story altogether. The language Luke uses is actually kind of remarkable for how ordinary it is. There's no dramatic scene, no dramatic prayer, no breakout of news across the city. But Paul seemingly picking up the young man and saying, "Do not worry, there's life in him." The situation is almost ordinary feeling. Paul was passing through Troas and only in the city for a short period of time. So it makes sense that the believers in that city gathered together apparently for a service, inviting Paul to come and speak. The way the scene is set up is literally describing what in the first century would have been a church service. It's either taking place in a large multi-story home, or probably more likely a multi-story apartment complex. These apartment complexes in the Roman era were really common. They became an easy way to house lots of people, and they were often built on multiple stories and sometimes constructed poorly and dangerously. Ventilation was important, so they often had large window openings in rooms and at the end of halls. And so it may have been that the church was gathering in one of these apartment complexes. And without a lot of room, they were taking to sitting in the windowsills and crammed together in that upper small space. What they're doing is they're having a church service. Luke even tells us it was the first day of the week. They were together to break bread, Luke says. Literally, it's the communion, the worship practice of the early church. And in the middle of that service, Paul began to speak. His plan was to leave the next morning. But as they began to worship and break bread and gather, and Paul began to speak, he apparently never stopped speaking. He keeps speaking until it's now midnight, and he's continuing to speak. Luke, and I love the way he almost gives more detail to this description than the actual miracle, he describes how in that upper room there were many lamps burning. You can imagine the scene. It's now midnight, the growing warmth of so many bodies packed into a small space. Maybe still a full stomach from the meal that they had shared together. I think this is why we move church services to Sunday mornings instead of Sunday nights, right? Nobody's staying awake Sunday night for a long sermon. That's probably not true. I just made that up. But you get the scene. Late at night, trying to listen to a long sermon, this young man begins to grow tired. This is not the last time that somebody has fallen asleep during a sermon, for sure. But it seems so small and so domestic, it's hard to imagine this made it into the story at all. But here it is, a young man dozing off as Paul continues to speak. Paul probably going on and on about some Old Testament prophecy that Jesus had fulfilled. And at the end of the day, he finds himself unable to sustain any more of it and falls into a deep sleep. And as he does, he falls out of the window, falls three stories out of the window to his death below. It's a dramatic moment, but told in such an undramatic way. You could imagine the way that this would break up a church service, break up a sermon. I was thinking this week about the very first sermon that I ever preached was in the youth group where I grew up. And our youth group had a pretty big bus ministry in which it would pick kids up from underserved parts of the community and bring them in for Wednesday night service. And apparently it had brought in two girls from rival sides of town. And just as I was getting up to begin speaking, a literal fight broke out in the middle of the youth group. And when I say fight, I mean metal chairs flying, hair flying. This is the part I remember the most. Literally physically removing students from the youth group. And at some point, as chairs were put back in broken rows, everybody looked at me and I was supposed to preach my first sermon to the youth group. I don't even remember what I preached that Wednesday night. Nobody else remembered what I preached either. If somebody dies in the middle of the sermon and then is resurrected, I think that's a hard sermon to get back from that point on. People's attention seems to be divided. But that's not what happens in the story. It's part of what's so interesting about this story. Verse 10, Paul went down and bent over him, taking him up in his arms, said, "Do not be alarmed, for his life is in him." And then verse 11, and when Paul had gone up, he apparently goes back up to the third floor, and broken bread and eaten, apparently they're still eating, Paul conversed with them a long while until daybreak, and so departed. The image you get is that Paul raises this boy from the dead, and then they all go back to eating, teaching scripture and discussing the word again, that the church service just sort of picks back up. Now, if this had kicked off some sort of great revival, Acts has great images for that. Tongues of fire falling, great wind, prayer going up. But what seems to be described here is almost the same service that had begun, now continuing after this great miracle, this dramatic moment. I think Paul and Luke, who records this, are trying to make something really clear to us. This story is functioning not just to remind us that the Spirit can raise from the dead. We know that from Acts chapter 9. The church experience, what the church was doing as it gathered together for all of those hours late into the night, that there was something significant about that particular work. The point was not just the miracle, but the gathering. The point of gathering, the breaking of bread, the word being taught, the discussion. Perhaps the miracle functioning as evidence of the Spirit at work. Perhaps the miracle working as proof that it was genuinely God they met with. But the point of the story for Luke is that the church continued to meet, that the church returned to its meeting, that the gathering was the point of what they were doing. What Luke makes sure Paul is doing in this final image of his ministry on these missionary journeys is this: sitting with a group of believers, breaking bread, discussing the word together. It's not primarily Paul in this final fanfare of his great miraculous power, although it's there. What it really is a picture of Paul in the gathering, Paul in the church, and the life that is formed through it. Paul, the image we get is a friend, a companion, a preacher, a passer of bread, building the church, building this gathering. And the work of his Spirit in miraculous ways happening in the midst of it. But afterwards, they go back to gathering, eating, and the word. This is what Acts has actually been all about. When we think about Acts, we do think about the miraculous moments, the great missionary endeavors, the work and the persecution and the suffering by which they built the church. But the miracles always function to demonstrate that what they are preaching is true. The miraculous confirms the witness and the message. It validates Paul's calling and what it is that he's offering. The miracles are not the point of the story, though they matter. Any faith that makes miracles the highest experience of faith misses the actual message of the Christian faith. It's not just what can you come and receive, it's what do we receive when we're together before his word and encouraging one another. Luke actually knows this theme from the same story he told, similarly in Jesus' ministry. Jesus was often gathered with a crowd. As miracles began to take place around Galilee, more and more people came hearing about it and showing up. The crowd really built whenever Jesus miraculously fed them fish and bread. Jesus had tried to leave the crowd, and they literally tracked him down halfway on the other side of the Sea of Galilee. When they found Jesus, he was speaking once again about bread, about the bread that had come down from heaven. And the crowd said, "We know all about that bread. How can we get more of that bread and never be hungry again?" What they were interested in, and Jesus recognized it, was their stomachs, the miracle, the possibility of what they could have and what they could benefit. And he went on to say, "So you must eat of my flesh and drink of my blood." The crowd from that point began breaking up. Luke tells us they went away confused and offended. Jesus' own disciples said to him, "You know, that's a hard saying." Everybody loved the idea of miraculous bread, miraculous fish. It was enough to draw a crowd and for the crowd to track him halfway across the lake. They came wanting more of it. But when Jesus began to talk about the cost, about what he had really come to offer, when those miracles began to point to the truer message, all of a sudden the crowd found themselves uninterested and so exposed what they were actually looking for. Not so much Jesus, but what Jesus could do for them. Talking about eating his flesh and drinking his blood was not what they were looking for. So much of the church is caught in this particular moment in this question. We either think that miracles are no longer something that take place, Or we think that miracles prove our spirituality and miracles are the whole point. This is the goal, not great miracles, but gathering, bread, word, the Spirit moving in our midst and often doing those things, miraculous things, but as confirmations of this, the gathering, the word, and the witness. And so look at the result of this passage. We read, "And they took the youth away alive and were not a little comforted." Again, I hate the way the ESV uses this phrase. We were debating this morning because some of you like it. I find it confusing. "Not a little comforted" is another way of saying they were really comforted. They went away comforted, encouraged by what they had experienced. It's interesting that this idea of being comforted is the same conclusion that plays out in Acts chapter 9, similarly, just before the miracle of Dorcas's raising from the dead. In Acts chapter 9, we read this of the church. "So the church throughout all Judea and Galilee and Samaria had peace and was being built up and walking in the fear of the Lord and in the comfort of the Holy Spirit, it multiplied." I think that's actually the entire point. It's the point of the miracles. It's the point of the deliverance. It's the point of the message, the willingness to endure suffering and persecution, that the church might be built up, and that it does so by walking in fear of the Lord and this comfort, this encouragement that comes from the Holy Spirit. Peace and comfort, spirit and word, gathering and the breaking of bread. This service that takes place in Acts chapter 20 was in the middle of the night. Unlike the news of Dorcas that spread apparently through the entire region, you can't help but wonder if anybody besides that group of believers knew anything about this miracle that took place. They pick up Eutychus, go back about their worship service, and everybody leaves comforted. That's the conclusion. Here's what I think this story comes down to, what I think Luke is doing, what I think Acts chapter 20 is actually about. It's about what you and I do right now. Gathering, sharing, reading the word, praying for one another, waiting to understand what the Spirit is doing, trusting that he's at work, even sometimes when we don't feel it, encouraging one another, comforted. And in the midst of it, Christ is building the church. This is a hard point to preach because I'm a pastor, and I know that I'm supposed to say this to you, and so you'll not take it as seriously as I want to say it. But I mean this as much as anything I've ever said. What we do when we gather here together on Sundays matters. You may not always feel that. It may feel like a long sermon late into the night. Others may not recognize it. What happens here, as moving and as impactful to us, may pass like this news while everyone else is sleeping and not paying attention. But this is what it is to follow Christ, what his people have been doing for generations back to those first believers. It is what it looks like to follow Christ in his Spirit, to gather together, to encourage one another, to break bread, to put ourselves again before his word in humility, and to find ourselves comforted, encouraged. This, for Luke, is the image of Paul, great missionary, great apostle, great miracle worker, raising this boy from the dead, and then back talking about scripture, breaking bread, encouraging one another. This is ultimately the image of what Acts is about. Pretty undramatic. The drama gives way to the ordinary, and in the end, it's the ordinary that seems to be the thing that the Spirit is doing. Building its church, drawing his people together, encouraging them, comforting them in the midst of need. Maybe the undramatic part is actually part of the point. There's two ways that we so often seem to go wrong in our understanding of what this is, the gathering together. First, we want it to be drama and miracles all the time. We want there to be something happening. We want to be able to talk about it on Monday morning. We want it bigger and better. We want to know and be a part of what other people are talking about too. Imagine how easy it was to draw a crowd to Jesus. He's giving away free food. All you've got to do is show up. Who knows? Miracles handed out to everyone. And so the crowd built. The other problem is, the other temptation is that when these things don't happen, we lose interest in the church, the gathering altogether. If there aren't our needs being met, if we're not getting what we came expecting to get, we start thinking this doesn't matter. We come when it fits our attention, our interests, our benefit, but how easy it is in this world to be distracted from it by other things, by other desires. To come to perhaps have an ordinary service and leave thinking not much actually happened. Those two temptations are connected, and what connects them is usually us and our own evaluations. We think we know what we need. We think we can evaluate what God is doing. We think we understand where our life is going. But so much of what we discover from Acts is a group of people who don't know where the story is going, don't know what is about to play out, don't know how God will use them. And so they seem to come together and gather in this humility, waiting and trusting for the Spirit to move, discerning and encouraging, comforting one another as they watch and wait for how God will act. God helps us see what he is doing by this humble, undramatic work, often as much as the dramatic miraculous, through gathering, through breaking bread, through reading, through discussing, and through encouraging. And again, as a pastor, I know you expect me to say it, but I think it really matters when we commit ourselves to just this, whatever it is, this long service, this long showing up to this gathering. Perhaps only in the long run, fully understanding all that God has actually been at work doing through it. And perhaps the final thing Luke sees in this is the most obvious point of all, that it is life that happens in the midst of this gathering. It is a kind of resurrection that takes place in the midst of this gathering. This is exactly the place where his Spirit brings things back that have been lost, where his Spirit is at work. So we gather, maybe the final points. We let our preachers preach really long sermons, and we do our best not to fall asleep. Those may seem like low, small goals, but in some way I actually mean them. It is good for a group of people to be together. Good for us to turn our hearts to the Word in a serious way. And good for us to keep ourselves awake, alive, to what God might be doing, even in the undramatic, small things that so easily this world robs our attention from. That's not a lot, nothing dramatic to end it with in prayer today either, but perhaps this could be our prayer. God, keep us showing up. Don't let us forget this gathering and its value. And help us by your Spirit to discern what you are doing. Not just here, and perhaps the undramatic moments of worship together, but also in the undramatic moments of life, in the seasons and the days where perhaps what we're doing doesn't seem to be accumulating into something great, nor may not feel like some great work. But who knows how your Spirit might move? Who knows what you might already be at work doing? And who knows fully what we find ourselves already participating in? Can we make that our prayer together this morning? Heavenly Father, Lord, this world and its constant need to receive, to get, to control, and to have. Lord, it stirs within us so much self-interest. We live so much of this life constantly looking for what we want and evaluating what we're getting. And Lord, the truth is we all know how exhausting it can be to carry the weight of our own meaning and our own lives, that we live under the weight of our own evaluations and disappointments and discouragements. And so we find ourselves here together this morning, Lord, perhaps for this moment, by the leading of your Word and your Spirit, to set down those evaluations and to recognize again, like we've been seeing across this story, that it's your Spirit that guides us. It's your Spirit that's leading us. It's your Spirit that's working, whatever this story is that's unfolding around us. And that, God, perhaps there's something better in these ordinary moments that we overlook, that we miss because of these restless hearts. So we pray that you would just quiet us this morning as that church gathered for many hours, listening to your Word, discussing your Word, encouraging one another, and sharing in meals. That God, you would teach us to see how you're at work in these things, in this rhythm of being together week after week, of singing these songs and worshiping you, Lord, even perhaps when we come in distracted and half-hearted. the way that your word meets us and speaks to us what we need, even when we hadn't recognized it. And the way that, Lord, so often your spirit in these moments convicts us and calls us into something better. Lord, we need your help holding on to it. It's so easy in the days that follow and the busyness of life to lose perspective, to be here and to sense again how much you matter, how much this kingdom is present, how much your gospel is good, and yet this world strips us again and again of it. So I pray that we would just do what your believers have been doing for centuries before, what Paul and Luke with him give us this model of, humbly again coming before you, gathering together to encourage one another, being comforted by your word and by your spirit. Lord, if there are any here this morning who have come in heavy or discouraged, who have come in fearful, afraid, God, I pray that you would minister again, that we would leave like that church, comforted, encouraged, and built up in our faith. So we worship you. We do what that church did, as we do week after week, and trust that you are at work in it, and that you will reveal by your spirit all that it means as we gather together to worship you again today. So come, Holy Spirit. Jesus, be worshiped and lifted up. Be glorified again in our worship together. And let us worship you with a gathered voice, singing together, building one another's faith, encouraging one another again, that here you are building your church, that here is gathered your people, that here your spirit has come to dwell, to lead us and to guide us into all that you have for us. So we receive it again, and we worship you this morning.
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3: If IQ were the sole measure of success in life, I should have soared. Mine was above the line that separates normal from genius. But at 14, I fell in love with alcohol, and my personality began to change. I withdrew from my family into a kind of satirical condescension. After high school, I enlisted in the Navy, went to Japan, and stayed in trouble because of my drunken binges. Several times, I suffered blackouts and did outrageous and violent things. Back in the States, I married and carried on with my irresponsible drinking, even after our sons were born. When my wife berated me, I left and went to California so I could do as I pleased. Old friends persuaded me to try acid, but I soon discovered that drugs will let you down, and I headed home. My wife took me in because I was such a mess, and I expressed my gratitude by getting drunk and beating her badly. The next day, seeing the fear in her eyes, I knew I had to change, so I called AA. Testimonies I heard at their meetings encouraged me until a man spoke of God. I had left God behind long ago. For 3 weeks, I barely slept and thought of suicide. Then, at one of the AA meetings, a man said Jesus had set him free. Finally, I went to see my wife's pastor, and he explained sin and salvation, how Jesus paid for our sins on the cross. As soon as I asked God's forgiveness and invited Christ into my heart, my mind was clear. Jesus set me free of alcohol and drugs, free to live. I'm Tom Bromseth. If the Son, therefore, shall make you free, ye shall be free indeed.
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1: Civilian companies sending rockets into space, rovers on Mars, photos of remote star systems. 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
1: 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From the Billy Graham Evangelistic Association.

But that's the moment. That's where scribbling in the sand comes from. It's this idea that art is something that's unexpected and creative and creates a space and time where we can hear God.

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Thinking Through Rededicate 250 and Revival in the Nation. That is the topic we'll discuss today on the Christian Worldview radio program, where the mission is to sharpen the biblical worldview of Christians and to proclaim the good news of Jesus Christ. I'm David Wheaton, the host. 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As always, thank you for your notes of encouragement, financial support, and lifting us up in prayer. This Memorial Day weekend, as we honor the sacrifice of so many members of the military over the generations who gave their lives in defense of our country and freedoms, we ought to also thank God for His goodness, patience, and protection on our nation. This year, we commemorate 250 years as an independent nation. The Declaration of Independence was signed in 1776 and references God four times as the source of our rights, laws, guidance, and protection. Indeed, early Americans in our history were overtly Christian. But as rebellion against God lurks in the heart of every man, we have strayed very far from that today. The Trump administration, along with public and private organizations, are seeking to change that, to rededicate our nation to God. 1 week ago, an event was held in Washington, D.C. called Rededicate 250, promoted as a, quote, national jubilee of prayer, praise, and thanksgiving. Todd Friel, pastor of Alpharetta Bible Church in Georgia, host of Wretched TV and Radio, and executive director of the Fortis Institute, joins us to discuss several aspects of Rededicate 250 and whether it can lead to Christian revival in our nation. We will also discuss one of the reasons Americans have been persuaded away from God, the college campus. Let's get straight to the interview

0: part of the broader Freedom 250, which is, quote, organized by a public-private partnership involving the White House Task Force 250, federal agencies, the America 250 Commission, and Freedom 250, a nonpartisan organization led by CEO Keith Kratch. And then these are some of the speakers involved. Starts with civic leaders, Speaker of the House Mike Johnson, Secretary of State Marco Rubio, Secretary of War Pete Hegseth, Senator Tim Scott from South Carolina, Ben Carson, former U.S. Secretary of Housing and Urban Development, faith leaders, Franklin Graham of Samaritan's Purse and the Billy Graham Evangelistic Association, Bishop Robert Barron, Bishop of the Diocese of Winona, Rochester, I'm assuming here in Minnesota, and founder of Word on Fire Catholic Ministries, also Cardinal Timothy Dolan, Archbishop Emeritus of the Archdiocese of New York, Pastor Jack Graham of Prestonwood Baptist Church, Rabbi Meir Soloveitchik, Senior Rabbi of Congregation Sherith Israel in New York City, Pastor Robert Jeffress of First Baptist in Dallas, and Pastor Paula White, who is a senior advisor to the White House Faith Office. Others involved are Jonathan Rumi, the renowned actor with The Chosen, radio host and author Eric Metaxas, Sadie Robertson Huff of the Robertson family, Dr. Alveda King, and Sissy Graham Lynch of the Billy Graham Evangelistic Association. With that as some background, let me just play the audio, Todd, of Speaker Mike Johnson praying at the event.
1: Almighty God, we ask that you hear these solemn petitions. Just as we in the beginning dedicated this land to your most holy name, today, here, Lord, in this 250th year of American independence, we hereby rededicate the United States of America as one nation under God. Look upon us with favor, upon your country, as we celebrate this momentous anniversary, and let your Holy Spirit descend upon this land so that future generations will look back at this day in this present age and once again see your providential hand at work. I ask this today, Lord. I pray it and I believe it in your holy name, in Jesus' name. Amen.
0: That was Speaker of the House Mike Johnson. I believe it's the third highest civic position, elected position in the nation. There is only one covenant nation with God, that's the nation of Israel. And there is only one covenant people, that's the church, made up of Jews and Gentiles, true believing Jews and Gentiles. Let's talk first, Todd, about the intentions and purpose behind this Rededicate 250 event to rededicate our country to honoring and being a nation under God. Psalm 33:12 says, "Blessed is the nation whose God is the Lord," referring likely the psalmist was to the nation of Israel, but I think there's broader application there for a nation who honors the Lord. Do you think this event, Rededicate 250, is it comparable with our founders' actions and their vision for the country? I mean, Christianity and God are all over our founding documents and in much of our early American history.
2: The challenge in front of us right now is the changing complexity and the changing mixture of America, who we are as a people. Right now, the number of people who profess faith in Jesus Christ and actually practice the faith is diminishing. George Barna, Lifeway, they all affirm that. Now, positive note, if I could toss in a word for Bible teaching churches, they're growing. Bible teaching churches are growing. Mainline Protestantism, it is on the decline. Evangelical Christianity, Big Eva, if you will, is kind of holding steady. But as a rule, America is far less, I'll just use the word religious, than we once were, specifically the Christian religion. So when the nation was founded, I believe that there was overall agreement that we are all Christians and we are all making this agreement together that this will be a nation that is dedicated to God. But we've changed. We're no longer that people. In fact, we have at least half the country who is hostile to that notion. They would even argue that there were any Christian underpinnings to this nation's founding. And so we need to recognize that

0: order for a nation to make any sort of an agreement with God, a dedication to God, all of the people need to be in agreement. Otherwise, I think we have some questions to ask about what it means. Do we have the ability to dedicate our nation to God? And I think in order to do that, we've got to go back to the Old Testament. You rightly said that the only nation that has had a covenant agreement with God is the nation of Israel. It started with the Abrahamic covenant, a threefold promise of a land, a nation, and a seed. But then we see the quid pro quo covenant of the Mosaic covenant. And that was the agreement that was codified between God and people. In other words, the people didn't cut a deal and say, this is what we're going to do, God. This was the covenant that God gave them to cut with them, to agree, if you follow my commandments, you'll be blessed. If you don't, you'll be cursed, Deuteronomy 28. That was the status of Israel. So could Israel get together for a national day of dedication? Absolutely, they could. Well, now we've got to ask some questions. Is America a covenantal nation? And I think we can all agree we're not. Now, that doesn't mean we can't ask the question, can we dedicate ourselves to the Lord? And I think the answer to that is, yes, we can, if we all agree on it. Where I see that there can be some challenges with this rededicating America is that you've got, at the very least, half of the country that has no desire to be dedicated to the Lord. So I think a group of people can get together and say, we dedicate ourselves to you, Lord. We commit ourselves to your precepts. We desire to follow the Lord Jesus Christ. And the group of people that are of one mind, they can make that agreement and dedication together. But I'm not exactly sure how a group of people that assemble together can dedicate a nation, meaning 330 million other people who aren't interested in being dedicated to the Lord. Much of what you described on their website, David, I think we'd all affirm that. I think the one word that we would do well to bore down on is the word dedication. Can we dedicate, can Christians dedicate an entire nation to the Lord? And I think that's a far more challenging question to come to agreement on.
1: Now, President Trump was involved in this event as well, Todd. And now, President Trump, as far as I know, I think he's a believer in God, but I don't think he's a born-again believer. I've never heard him express any sort of repentance and trust in Christ as his Savior and Lord. And obviously, if you believe that, you'll confess it and profess it as well. But nonetheless, he read from the Old Testament book of 2 Chronicles chapter 7. So let me play some audio of that, then I'll follow up with a question for you.
2: And the Lord appeared to Solomon by night and said to him, I have heard your prayer and have chosen this place to myself for a house of sacrifice. If I shut up heaven that there be no rain, or if I command the locusts to devour the land, or if I send pestilence among my people, if my people, which are called by my name, shall humble themselves and pray and seek my face and turn from their wicked ways, then will I hear from heaven and will forgive their sin and will heal their land.
1: Here you have Donald Trump, again, likely unregenerate, and yet very unusual, at least in my lifetime, where you'd have a sitting president read, and there was a much more to it. It was a long portion of scripture he read for this event from 2 Chronicles 7. Now, as you mentioned in your first answer, there is such an anti-God movement in our country, maybe half the country. President Trump reading this, reading scripture, the inspired word of God, at least there's an attempt by this administration to have a more moral and God-respecting nation of Christian values, more like in our founding, maybe not to the degree of a regenerate people caused by the supernatural work of the Holy Spirit saving people. But is that an objective in and of itself, Todd, a more moral and God-respecting nation that pleases God?
0: I think it pleases me that the government is more amenable toward Christian liberty and freedoms of religion. I think that's a good thing. In fact, I would say that would really fall underneath their job description. Let people believe what they want. Let people speak what they want. Let people carry what firearms they want. So I'm all for a government that wants to promote liberty. So I think we should celebrate that, and I think we should be grateful for that. Where, of course, this starts to get a little bit more complex, let's say, is what role Christianity fills in that. Again, initially, I think as a nation, vast majority of people professing believers or would at least acknowledge there really is only one true religion, and that is Christianity. Well, now today you've got a multicultural nation that has many different gods, many different beliefs. So now you've got, if the government is going to promote freedom of religion, I say amen to that. Now, should the government be promoting a particular religion? Well, that happens to be the debate of our day. That gets us into the subject of Christian nationalism. It gets us into the subject of separation of church and state and that historic debate. But in general, David, I would say I'm grateful that the president wants to be more friendly toward religion, which, by the way, that's the word that he likes to use, religion. He thinks that America will be better with religion. See, when I hear something like that, now this is to get theological. Do I think it's better if a nation is more religious? Well, sure, but that's not Christianity. Christianity isn't about people behaving more morally. Christianity is about people believing in the Lord Jesus Christ. That's what Christianity is about. So I think as we have this discussion, we need to draw some lines and be really, really clear. It's good if people follow Christian precepts, but that's not going to get anybody to heaven. Our primary concern, we're concerned about our nation, but our primary concern is the salvation of souls. Let me put it this way, if I might. What does it profit a nation if everybody behaves a little bit more morally, but they lose their soul? So our chief concern, we're grateful for liberty, religious liberty, but our chief concern really shouldn't be just about moralism. It should be about regeneration. And David, if I might take a quibble with this Bible verse that was read that I know people celebrate, the context is so crucial in 2 Chronicles. We hear this statement of, if my people who are called by my name will humble themselves. Clearly, it's talking about Israel. It's not talking about America. Well, you could argue, well, if we're all called by his name, then we can claim this promise too. Debatable, but let me just bore down on what this promise actually is. If you go back to 2 Chronicles 7:13, God said, at times I might shut up the heavens so that no rain falls, or I might command locusts to devour your crops, or I might send plagues among you. All right, so this is clearly God saying, you've got a land problem because you don't have any rain, you're getting plagues, and you're getting locusts. So if my people who are called by my name will humble themselves and pray and seek my face and turn from their wicked ways, I will hear from heaven, forgive their sins, and heal their land from what? From plagues, from locusts, and from a lack of rain. This isn't a general healing, like political parties are going to come together, politicians are going to be more moral, people will behave better, men won't watch as much pornography, fewer people will get divorced. That is not in view in 2 Chronicles 7. It is a threefold promise. I'll heal your land, your literal physical land, because you need rain, you got to get rid of the locusts, and you don't want the plagues. So this really isn't a promise that America can be claiming. And if we're going to do that, and we've got to recognize it's limited to plagues, locusts, and a drought. And one last thing, we can't pray that God would forgive the sins of unbelievers. That's not a prayer that we can utter. That's included in this prayer in 2 Chronicles. I will forgive their sins and heal their land. The only people whose sins are forgiven are those who have put their faith in Jesus Christ. So to use this as a reading for America today, well, I think it has principles that we could apply. To use it as directly as people do, I think, is a misuse of Scripture. Mm.
1: Todd Friel with us today here on The Christian Worldview. He is the host of Wretched Television and Radio, also the executive director of Fortis Institute and the pastor of Alpharetta Bible Church. We'll take a short break to tell you about some ministry resources, and then more with Todd as we think through Rededicate 250. I'm David Wheaton, and you are listening to the Christian Worldview radio program. The classroom and the dorm room students encounter at secular and, yes, Christian colleges lead to as many as 50% of students who profess upon entering college to be born-again Christians not saying the same 4 years later. So how can students avoid spiritual shipwreck? In my book, University of Destruction, your game plan for spiritual victory on campus. I give a scouting report on the three pillars of peril in college and provide a game plan to be an overcomer. This would be a meaningful gift for the high school or college students in your life. And there's a free study guide available as well. University of Destruction is soft cover, 176 pages, and retails for $17. 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I'm David Wheaton. 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And our guest is Todd Friel, host of Wretched TV and Radio and executive director of the Fortas Institute. Todd, one of the aspects of this event, and again, it wasn't a church-sponsored event, it was a public-private event, federal agencies involved and so forth, so this isn't surprising, this isn't shocking, but there were quote-unquote faith leaders from many different religious perspectives. You had people like Franklin Graham, of course, of Samaritan's Purse and the Billy Graham Evangelistic Association, Evangelical, but you also had, you know, Cardinal Timothy Dolan of the Archbishop Emeritus of the Archdiocese of New York. You had Rabbi Meir Soloveitchik, who's a senior rabbi of Congregation Sherith of Israel in New York City. Paula White, she is a Word Faith errant teacher. She's a senior advisor to the White House Faith Office. So let me just play a short audio clip of a speaker, Jonathan Rumi, who listeners should probably know, he plays Jesus in the Chosen series, and he had to say this in an interview at the event.
3: Playing Jesus has allowed me to have this sort of a soul fusion with Jesus in a way that I never thought I would experience before. It's allowed me to walk deeper with the Lord in exploring everything from his friendships to, most recently and most intensely, his passion and death. And now I'm about to explore the resurrection.
1: So he talked about having a soul fusion. I don't think I've ever heard that term. He's Roman Catholic as well, if I'm not mistaken. So at this event, it was a mix of true believers, unregenerate leaders, like I mentioned with President Trump. You had errant professing Christian teachers, and you had errant religions. The Roman Catholic Church teaches another gospel, a works-based gospel, and Judaism doesn't believe in Jesus Christ. Ecumenism, Todd, tends to confuse the true gospel and sound doctrine. And doctrine is nothing more than accurately representing who God is and his ways. How should true believers view an ecumenical event like this, and should true believers, can they be involved in some ways where there's a confusing messaging because of the different beliefs of those who are involved?
0: Three responses to that, David. First of all, for the record, I think Franklin Graham is doing amazing ministry. His Samaritan's Purse, just excelling beyond the Red Cross, government programs, and he preaches the gospel. And furthermore, Mike Johnson, who prayed earlier, I like Mike Johnson. I genuinely believe he's a born-again believer. So I like those guys. They clearly have a different view of ecumenism. So I would first of all affirm some of the people that were there. I don't think it's your intention, nor would it be mine, to trash our brothers that are good guys that have a different view of ecumenism. Second thing that I would say, David, is I do think that there are some of us who can be too tightly wound regarding an appropriate definition of ecumenism. There are those, especially in the pool, the theological pool I swim in. Boy, if you say the instead of the, we think that thou art a heretic. So I think we can be too tightly wound when it comes to ecumenism. Having said that, my third point would be, I think we can be too loose. And I personally wouldn't be able to participate and share a platform with the aforementioned individuals that you mentioned. And the biblical support that I would have for that would be 2 John. John seems to be concerning himself with correct Christology. You've got to understand Jesus right, or you're anathema. You are Antichrist. And then he says something that culturally has an application for us today regarding events like this. In 2 John 10, he said, if someone comes to your meeting and doesn't teach the truth about Christ, don't invite him into your house or encourage him anyway. Anyone who encourages him becomes a partner in his evil work. Now, this is both cultural and it transcends time and culture. The cultural reference that he's making is, if you let somebody into your house, that is the cultural way of saying, this guy is a friendly, I affirm, I agree. You were putting yourself in alignment with your guest's theological views. And John says, if somebody doesn't believe in Christ rightly, don't do that, because then you're participating in the work. You're giving an endorsement to false Christology. Now, that's what was being said in the first century. What would be the principle that we could carry forward to the 21st century? While we don't have the same cultural norm of inviting somebody into your house, I think we can affirm the principle would be, there are things we can do as Christians that would send the message to people that are watching, we agree with this person. The question then, of course, would be, is sharing a platform and an event that is apparently about dedicating the nation to God, is sharing a platform telling the world, we're okay with the Archbishop's theology, we're okay with word faith theology, we're okay with prosperity teaching, we're okay with Roman Catholicism. I believe it does. And so therefore, I just wouldn't participate in an event like that unless, David, I could say, hello, everybody. I just want to let you know, I'm a born-again, Bible-believing, evangelical Christian, and I disagree with that guy, I disagree with that woman, I disagree with that system. We do not believe the same things. I believe that they're wrong. I believe they need to repent. Having said that, here's my message. Okay, maybe I would do that, but that would probably be bad form. So I think events like this, we need to think very carefully. While I agree we can be too tightly wound when it comes to ecumenism, for me, I think this is crossing the line and simply sending the wrong signal.
1: Again, Todd Friel is our guest today here on the Christian Worldview. You did a recent video on this particular event, and you said some of these things, and just quoting here, that symbolic national ceremonies can create emotional encouragement without producing true spiritual change. You talked about that already. Large Christian gatherings and patriotic events should not be confused with revival or regeneration. Good point. I mean, we look at the situation with Charlie Kirk after he was assassinated in that incredible event they had after that. I think George Barna came out, they did a survey on that. It didn't really, they thought this is going to be a point of spiritual change in this country, and they really haven't seen that to any large effect at this point. You also said national transformation does not come through ceremonies, political movements, or public declarations, even though we like good public declarations of honoring God. True change comes through regeneration, repentance, and salvation. Now, our Secretary of State, Marco Rubio, spoke at this event, and he was I don't know exactly his background, but I think he was a former Roman Catholic, But now it seems that he's in an evangelical church, maybe a Presbyterian church. He may be a true believer now. And he had a very compelling message at this event. Here's some of that.
4: 2.5 centuries ago, our forefathers gathered for the second time in as many years for a national day of fasting and prayer. The resolution of the Continental Congress called on the 13 colonies to humble themselves in preparation for the coming war, with true penitence of heart and the most reverent devotion publicly to acknowledge the overruling providence of God. It is no coincidence that America, from the very beginning, has occupied a unique and exceptional place in world history. Before the Christian West, most societies and civilizations, for that matter, thought in stagnant cycles. The flooding of the Nile, the return of the rains, the cycle of the harvest. History, for them, was a wheel to nowhere. It turned and turned only to end up back where it began. But our faith calls us outwards into the limitless darkness of the unknown. It tells us to go forth and preach the gospel to the world as a witness unto all nations, unto the ends of the earth. From that command came America. Our nation, more than any other in history, was shaped by this Christian idea. We saw it at work already in 1630, more than a century before the Revolution, when John Winthrop stood on the deck of the Arabella in the middle of the Atlantic Ocean and preached a sermon to his fellow Puritan colonists. "We shall be as a city upon a hill," he told them. "The eyes of all people are upon us."
1: When I first heard that clip by Secretary of State Rubio, boy, I felt myself welling up. I mean, just to think about our founders and their faith and how the gospel has been exported in many places around the world because of this country. Christianity has flourished in this nation, to think about where we are now. And I think back, Todd, to the Pilgrims, distinctly Christian, the Puritans, same way. What do you think it would look like for our nation today to be dedicated to God, to honor God? I know you mentioned it'd be a lot more of the population doing that, but how do you get there? I mean, these declarations there, or this speech that Marco Rubio gave, was just powerful. How do we get to that point?
0: Without faith, no one can please God. Without faith, no one can see God. And so if we want a people that is honoring God, living a life dedicated to God, following his precepts, they need to believe in God. In the founding of the country, I think it's safer to assume that that was the general consensus, that people were believers. Now, whether they were genuine believers or not, true and false converts, we don't know. But the Pilgrims certainly are coming over to establish really a Protestant grouping, by the way, not Catholic. In fact, I don't know if you know this, but there were many states and cities that didn't want Roman Catholicism. Savannah, actually at its founding, as I understand it, they wanted to outlaw alcohol, lawyers, and Roman Catholics. So I think the original settlers were in one mind, and they could go about together saying, let's make a compact that we are going to be a people dedicated to God. Now, this is where it starts to get very confusing. What qualifies one as being dedicated to God? That's crucial in this conversation, because an individual who does not believe in the Lord Jesus Christ, they cannot dedicate themselves to God. They cannot live morally. They cannot be pleasing to God. And so I think if we want to see a nation that is dedicated to God, and we want that, we want that. We all affirm that. Nobody's trying to be some sort of cultural blanket here. We've got to take a step backwards. And that step backwards is toward regeneration. We need to be proclaiming the gospel. We need to see people getting saved. And then when we've got the majority of people being saved, we see 90% of Americans professing faith in Jesus Christ. Then it's totally natural for us to say, hey, we, this group of people right here, right now, those people who believe in Jesus, we're dedicated to him. So in this entire conversation, which I understand it is big, it can be very complex, and it can be very emotional. Can we all affirm this? If we want to see a godly nation, we need to see godly people. And the only way that people can be godly is if they hear the gospel, the Holy Spirit regenerates them, and then they desire to be godly. So Let's keep seeking a moral nation, if you will, but the means to morality is not an imposing of morals. It is furthermore not dedicating people to live by morals they do not affirm, but by proclaiming the gospel of Jesus Christ. People are born again, and then they desire to be moral. What is more important in all of this is that we are rededicated to preaching the gospel, making disciples, exalting Christ, proclaiming his excellencies. That's our mandate. And if we go about the business of putting all of our energy into that, I promise you, more people get saved and we will have a more moral nation.
1: The big takeaway here is that it's a good thing when a nation elevates Christian principles. But the most important thing, the highest priority, is the proclamation of the gospel where people are truly born again. Todd Friel is our guest today. He is the host of Wretched TV and Radio and the executive director of the Fordis Institute. We'll take a 2-minute break, and then in the final segment, Todd and I will discuss one of the main reasons our nation has been led away from God, and that is the educational system, particularly in college. 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The classroom and the dorm room students encounter at secular and, yes, Christian colleges lead to as many as 50% of students who profess upon entering college to be born-again Christians not saying the same 4 years later. So how can students avoid spiritual shipwreck? In my book, University of Destruction, Your Game Plan for Spiritual Victory on Campus, I give a scouting report on the three pillars of peril in college and provide a game plan to be an overcomer. 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Our topic today is Thinking Through Rededicate 250 and Revival in the Nation. And our guest is Todd Friel, host of Wretched TV and Radio and executive director of the Fordis Institute. Now, Todd, one of the leading causes that has led people away from Christian mooring in this country is the educational system, which has an evangelization, quote unquote, of its own for students to go away from the Christian faith. What is it about the dynamic in college, Todd, that makes it so difficult for a Christian to walk on the narrow road, and that takes non-Christians and just leads them even farther away into sin?
0: I think it actually starts in youth group, David. We've decided that youth group must have entertainment components. Youth group must be fun for the kids, and we got to fill their bellies and give them a little Bible. So many of them today are driven on a model of amusement. We've got to make sure the kids think it's fun. if the kids don't enjoy themselves, they're never going to come back. And then we try to, as painlessly as possible, teach them a little bit about Jesus Christ. So what happens? They see cool youth pastors. They do silly games. They consume a lot of pizza. And they almost hear their youth pastor apologize for the Bible. Hey, everybody, quiet down. We're going to do this really quick. I just want to share this with you. So just hang in there. Just give me like 2 minutes, everybody. They follow along. They do what their parents desire. But now they're unleashed and they fly off to university and mom and dad aren't looking and there's no youth group pastor to check in on them. And what do they encounter there? Well, they encounter a university of destruction. I've heard there's a good book by that title. And they also discover sex, drugs, rock and roll. And ooh, is it ever tempting? Furthermore, and here's, I think, the key issue, believe it or not, they go into classrooms where these erudite professors treat them with respect. They actually treat their subject matter as if it is important, and they speak authoritatively, whether it is evolution, whether it is sexual revolution and gender ideologies, or frankly, whether it's math these days. And these young people who saw their religion being treated in a trite way by some oftentimes silly youth pastors suddenly find these guys and these women to be very credible. And they're saying things that they've crafted over the course of decades to be anti-Christian. David, there is a genuine anti-Christian agenda at university campuses. Not all professors, certainly, but I think most. I remember getting phone calls and texts from my daughters when they were at university. Dad, can you, the doctrine of justification, how is that connected to sanctification? And my question would be, well, why are you asking? Well, I'm in class. What class are you in? Biology? What's going on in your biology class? They were assaulting Christianity in biology class. So I think that these university students, they go, they've had a low presentation of their own faith. They're seeing a high academic presentation of a godless worldview, and they go for it. It's more credible. And these professors, they don't talk down to the kids. They actually seem to respect the kids, and they're challenging the kids, and the kids are going for it, hook, line, and sinker. So is that happening on university campuses? Absolutely. Where is the start of the problem? I'm sorry. I think it's in youth group.
1: You and Wretched have been on campuses recently engaging with students and answering their questions. I just want to play a sound clip. I've been watching some of your videos on campus, and here's just a clip of the types of questions you're receiving from students.
5: What would you say to an unbeliever who's like, I don't want to be Christian because then I have to do all these things to be sure. Christian.
6: What's your opinions on missions around the world?
7: How can one develop a meaningful relationship with God if we are mainly just talking to him through prayer and reading about him through the Bible?
8: What would you say to someone who maybe is feeling like there are contradictions in the Bible?
9: What do you do with all the people in the world that have died, but they never heard the name of Jesus?
10: How can we use the gospel to denounce Mormonism?
11: Do you believe that Christianity is the only religion that has its spot saved in heaven?
1: What do you make of just all the different questions that you receive on campus? And what are some of the most recurring ones that you think are important for Christian students and even non-believing students to get answers to?
0: Yeah, I think we need to start by harmonizing some of the aforementioned statistics that you offered. There are people who are saying we've got increased Bible sales. Some are claiming more people are going to church. And then you get kind of a vague statement. People are more interested in religion these days. Well, I actually affirm that latter statistic. They are more interested in religion, but we've got to be careful. Interest does not mean regeneration. Interest does not mean that you are actually believing in the object of your faith. It means you're interested. And the good news, David, is I think the students are interested. And I think that it came long before Charlie Kirk. I do believe the Charlie Kirk murder, it increased the interest. But I think that it was already brewing on the campus because there was a bigger revolution that was taking place. I think a lot of the students were recognizing the secular worldview was not delivering on its promises. I think they were experiencing the sex, drugs, rock and roll, finding themselves feeling empty. They were looking at their parents. They were seeing mom and dad had a house. They maybe don't even have a mortgage anymore. They've got kids, and they can go on vacations. They own stuff, and we don't. They've got jobs. We can't get them. They've got a new car. We can't afford one. The mortgage rates are killing us. We can't buy a new home until the age of 40 these days. And I think intuitively they're recognizing something's busted. I agree that that is a trend. I want to make sure, though, that we take advantage of that interest, but not confuse with actual regeneration. Because we could deceive ourselves into thinking, oh, good, the kids are interested. They're talking more about spiritual things. And I affirm that is a good thing, but that's not enough. We want them to be born again. So we need to go to the campuses and take advantage of the current zeitgeist and start proclaiming the gospel of Jesus Christ authoritatively. They are asking questions. They are good questions. And the questions have changed, David. When I went to Georgia Tech years ago, it was all evolution, evolution, evolution. Nobody's asking that. They're asking more profound questions, deeper existential questions, like, what am I doing here? What's the purpose? What's the point? So they are groping. They are seeking. We need to get to the campuses. And might I make a suggestion as we do? We need to stop going as apologists, responding to, hey, what about the Crusades? Hey, what about this doctrine? Hey, what about gender ideology? Hey, what about it? Yes, we need to be ready to give a reason for the hope that lies within us, a defense. But that's not enough. There's nothing wrong with apologetics, but we need to remember apologetics saves nobody. It does not have the power to save. It has the power to explain, but only the proclamation of the word does. That is where the regenerating power exists, by the power of the Holy Spirit to convict of sin, righteousness, and judgment. An apologist that goes to campus, I always see the posture of being one who leans back. I think we need to go to campuses pressing in. I think we need to go on Joe Rogan's program and stop defending the faith and start pressing in. Joe, Jesus Christ is God. You must deal with him. Jesus Christ is the God-man who died for sinners. He's the only way to be reconciled to God. What are you going to do about this? And furthermore, as we press in with the gospel, we need to be exalting Christ. Why wouldn't you want to submit to King Jesus Christ? There has never been a more benevolent king. There's never been a more kind king than Jesus Christ. You're a fool to not run to him. Why would you not want to love that king? That needs to be our message. And if we could do that, David, I think we'd be taking advantage of this cultural moment because the kids, they are trying to sort it.
1: Todd, Christian parachurch organizations on secular campuses like CRU, formerly Campus Crusade for Christ, or Navigators, or the Salt Company, can vary widely in their fidelity to the faith due to who the leadership are on that specific campus. How to be discerning about these, and also talk about the importance of being involved in a sound local church when in college.
0: There's two wise things that a student can do. Number one would be to be incredibly discerning. David, there are some really good campus ministries out there. There really are. We've been working with them. We were at Oklahoma University, excellent, Oklahoma State, North Georgia here in Atlanta. You got to find them and you've got to be discerning. Ask them questions. Drill into what they teach. What is their methodology? What are their goals for the students? Because I think it's excellent for a Christian to go to university and find a group of like-minded Christians. So use discernment. The second thing that I would say, David, that is even more crucial, if you're a Christian, you're going off, I don't care if it's a secular or Christian university, the single best thing that you can do for your soul is to join a local Bible teaching church. I know that it sounds weird. Well, my family goes to church at home. Have joint membership. Have a dual membership. Your pastor will affirm that because he wants you under the protection of a local church. Because when you don't show up on Sunday, you're going to have some people chasing after you when you don't show up for 3 weeks. When they see you kind of mopey and maybe kind of looking a little disheveled, they're going to want to get involved in your life to see what's happening. They're going to care for you. Please become a member of a Bible teaching church. And they can even help you identify the different campus ministries that are good. Maybe they even have one. I'm a fan of campus ministries that are sound. I'm a bigger fan of local churches that are sound and students joining those.
1: Okay, I want to go to the parental side of this, Todd, because Christian parents try to raise their at least they should, try to raise their son or daughter in the nurture, the discipline, and instruction of the Lord. Let's say these parents have really worked hard and tried to teach their sons and daughters the right things, to be a part of the local church. But as is so often the case, that doesn't guarantee that that son or daughter is going to have interest. What do you recommend for parents who really desperately want their sons and daughters to go the right way when they go off to college, but they see an apathy or even worldly interest? What would be your advice to them?
0: One of the first things that I would say to any parent, let themselves be released from the pressure of saving their child. We're called to be faithful to our children. We are not called to regenerate them. So if you put yourself on a hook of conviction and guilt that your child isn't behaving very Christ-like or they're not making a profession of faith, it's not you, mom and dad. You are not to blame. Now, if you weren't as faithful as you should have been and you sinned, well, then guess what you can do? You can repent of that and enjoy the forgiveness of Jesus Christ and not continue pistol whipping yourself because you didn't do it as well as you could have or should have, which, by the way, none of us actually have. Having said that, what can a parent do that I think are the most helpful ways of helping a child to desire to become a follower of Jesus Christ? David, I think there's a big difference between teaching the precepts of the Lord and showing that the parent actually believes those precepts. One example of this would be the entrance into the kingdom of God is humility. That we humble ourselves, that we repent of our sins, we confess our brokenheartedness over our sins. That's the entrance into Christianity. The parent that never shows the child they actually believe it in their actions, I think, undermines their testimony. When a parent, however, is willing to repent of their sins to their child, to show their child that they have a dependency on the Lord Jesus Christ, to admit to their child that they regularly sin in word and in deed and in motive, and that they constantly need the forgiveness of Jesus Christ. What are they doing? They're showing their child they actually believe what they profess. I think repentance in a home is one of the greatest ways to show your family that Christianity is real, that you believe the profession that said, I am a sinful wretch. I am an undone man. Oh, son, oh, daughter, please forgive me. Your dad doesn't do this right. I need your forgiveness, and I need the forgiveness of Jesus Christ every day. So let's be a family that sits at the foot of the cross, a group of sinners confessing our need to Jesus Christ because we need him. Oh, how we need him. And you show it by being a repentant parent. There's about 100 other things I could say, but that alone, I think, is one of the most transformational things a parent can do to help a child see that Christianity is real.
1: Todd, thank you for this conversation today. Just going from the rededication event of America to talking about why America has been changed in large part because of the educational system and what we can do to raise our sons and daughters to repent and believe in the gospel and be strong followers of him. We're so thankful for you, Todd, and what you're doing with Wretched and Fortis and what you're doing on college campuses. Thank you for coming on the Christian Worldview Radio program today. Thank you for being a faithful brother in Christ for so many years. And we just wish all of God's best and grace to you.
0: Well, I'm not going to let you get the last word. David, you've been doing that for at least 25 years. That's when we met 25 years ago in the cinder block bunker in the middle of a field in Eagan, Minnesota at KKMS. That's when we first met. And you have been faithful every week. I keep telling people, hey, tune into Christian Worldview. He's thoughtful, he's considerate, he's biblical. You've been a great family man. You've been a great son to your parents. So, sorry, dude, I'm going to return the accolade shout out because you have been so faithful for so long, and I'm super grateful for you.
1: I think we both would say, Todd, to God be all the glory for anything we are or have done. So, thank you again. 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

0: the scripture says Jesus went about doing good. He saw a blind man that had been blind from birth.
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0: We are blind just as that poor blind man that Jesus looked at that night. We're spiritually blind because the Bible teaches not only do you have physical eyes, but you have spiritual eyes.
1: And when your spiritual eyes are closed, you can't see you're a sinner who needs God's forgiveness. But if you surrender your life to Jesus Christ, He'll open your spiritual eyes to see the truth that God loves you and sent His Son Jesus to forgive you.
0: And I tell you tonight, that can happen to you. Can you say tonight, I can see, I have the joy and the peace that Christ can bring?
1: We can help you find that peace and joy through Christ. 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We're the Billy Graham Evangelistic Association.
2: This is Ken Ham, founder of the ministry behind Answers Bible Curriculum for Homeschool. Scientists have long hoped to find life on Mars, but one study suggests it's even more uninhabitable than previously thought. Salt minerals found on the Martian surface kill bacteria in just a few minutes. Scientists originally thought the minerals weren't a problem because they need heat to activate them and Mars is cold. But research shows all they need to become active is UV light. This means any bacterial life on Mars will be killed right away. Mars was never designed for life. Earth was. That's why we find life in every place on Earth, but can't find it anywhere else. The Bible's right. Earth was formed to be inhabited.
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1: My father committed suicide when I was a young man, and I came close to doing the same thing. I was the only son with three sisters, and my early childhood was happy. Dad taught economics at a state university, and we loved to go fishing together. His lameness from a car accident was made even worse when another car broadsided us, crushing his bad leg. From then on, he drank heavily. I was 13, and Dad and I were playing catch in the yard when he fell, breaking his leg again. It had to be amputated. My guilt was unbearable. As he drank more, I drank too. Our home divided into two camps, Mom and my sisters against Dad and me. I refused to hold him accountable and even fixed his drinks for him. Finally, Mom issued an ultimatum. Dad checked into a VA hospital and quit drinking. He became a loving husband and father, but delving into his past troubled him, and he withdrew. Then, one day, he disappeared altogether. We found him dead of a self-inflicted gunshot wound. Although I raged and drank to numb the despair, I managed to graduate with my class and then finish college. But I always felt worthless. 7 years later, consumed with suicidal thoughts, I talked with a pastor who exposed the anger I had at Dad for what he did to us. It was several years later, after attending church and reading the Bible, that I yielded my life to Christ, asking God to save me and forgive me. I'm John Hamm. If the Son, therefore, shall make you free, you shall be free indeed.
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1: Psalm 127, verses 1 and 2. Unless the Lord builds the house, they labor in vain who build it. Unless the Lord guards the city, the watchman stays awake in vain. It is vain for you to rise up early, to sit up late, to eat the bread of sorrows, for so he gives his beloved sleep. We are all so prone to worry. Fear for the future causes us to lose sleep, morning and night, all the while adding to an increasing feeling of hopelessness. The good news is that God is at work within us, building and leading us to the future which he has planned for our lives. The heart that trusts in God is the heart that finds the rest it is longing for. If you're tired today, give the work of building your future over to him. It's time to pray.
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2: Open the Bible with Colin Smith.
3: The Ten Commandments are not an arbitrary set of rules. They're a direct reflection of the character of God. Think about it. Why should you not commit adultery? Well, because God is faithful. Why should you not steal? Because God can be trusted. Why should you not lie? Because God speaks the truth. Why should you not covet? Because God's at peace and content in himself. And when God says, "You shall have no other gods before me," it's because he is the only God. There's no one else like him. God's commands are given to his own redeemed people. And if you belong to him, they're for you. God says to you, "You are mine." So model your life on who I am. That's what a godly life looks like.
2: Are you open to learning the Bible story? Well, then come to Open the Bible.
4: Death is certain, and you're going to die one day. 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
5: After hearing that, you may be squirming a little. Maybe it's because you were turned off by religion. Billy Graham wasn't talking about religion.
4: And I'm not asking you to accept a certain religion. I'm asking you to come to a person, to Jesus Christ, who loves you. Jesus transcends all religion. He wants to give you a life of adventure.
5: And it begins with a relationship, not religion. A relationship with Jesus Christ, the Son of God. 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And it's from the Billy Graham Evangelistic Association.
6: Proverbs 4:23 advises, "Above all else, guard your heart, for it is the wellspring of life." This is Max Lucado. Think of your heart as a greenhouse and consider your thoughts as seed. We must be selective about the seeds we allow to come into the greenhouse. To have a pure heart, we must submit all our thoughts to the authority of Christ. You see, your mind is the doorway to your heart. The Holy Spirit stands with you on the threshold, helping you manage and filter the thoughts that try to enter. If Jesus agrees with the thought, then let it in. If not, kick it out. How do you know if Jesus agrees or disagrees? You open your Bible. Armed with the opinion of Christ and the sword of the Spirit, guard the doorway of your heart. The more selective you are about seeds, the more delighted you will be with the crop. This is Max Lucado.

or peace in some void. I was trying to blame

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0: The scripture says Jesus went about doing good. He saw a blind man that had been blind from birth.
1: The Bible story Billy Graham shared in 1957 applies to us today.
0: We are blind just as that poor blind man that Jesus looked at that night. We're spiritually blind because the Bible teaches not only do you have physical eyes, but you have spiritual eyes.
1: And when your spiritual eyes are closed, you can't see you're a sinner who needs God's forgiveness. But if you surrender your life to Jesus Christ, He'll open your spiritual eyes to see the truth that God loves you and sent His Son Jesus to forgive you.
0: And I tell you tonight, that can happen to you. Can you say tonight, I can see, I have the joy and the peace that Christ can bring?
1: We can help you find that peace and joy through Christ. 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We're the Billy Graham Evangelistic Association.
2: This is Ken Ham, founder of the ministry behind Answers Bible Curriculum for Homeschool. Scientists have long hoped to find life on Mars, but one study suggests it's even more uninhabitable than previously thought. Salt minerals found on the Martian surface kill bacteria in just a few minutes. Scientists originally thought the minerals weren't a problem because they need heat to activate them and Mars is cold. But research shows all they need to become active is UV light. This means any bacterial life on Mars will be killed right away. Mars was never designed for life. Earth was. That's why we find life in every place on Earth, but can't find it anywhere else. The Bible's right. Earth was formed to be inhabited.
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1: My father committed suicide when I was a young man, and I came close to doing the same thing. I was the only son with three sisters, and my early childhood was happy. Dad taught economics at a state university, and we loved to go fishing together. His lameness from a car accident was made even worse when another car broadsided us, crushing his bad leg. From then on, he drank heavily. I was 13, and Dad and I were playing catch in the yard when he fell, breaking his leg again. It had to be amputated. My guilt was unbearable. As he drank more, I drank too. Our home divided into two camps, Mom and my sisters against Dad and me. I refused to hold him accountable and even fixed his drinks for him. Finally, Mom issued an ultimatum, and Dad checked into a VA hospital and quit drinking. He became a loving husband and father, but delving into his past troubled him, and he withdrew. Then, one day, he disappeared altogether. We found him dead of a self-inflicted gunshot wound. Although I raged and drank to numb the despair, I managed to graduate with my class and then finish college. But I always felt worthless. 7 years later, consumed with suicidal thoughts, I talked with a pastor who exposed the anger I had at Dad for what he did to us. It was several years later, after attending church and reading the Bible, that I yielded my life to Christ, asking God to save me and forgive me. I'm John Hamm. If the Son, therefore, shall make you free, you shall be free indeed.
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1: Psalm 127, verses 1 and 2. Unless the Lord builds the house, they labor in vain who build it. Unless the Lord guards the city, the watchman stays awake in vain. It is vain for you to rise up early, to sit up late, to eat the bread of sorrows, for so he gives his beloved sleep. We are all so prone to worry. Fear for the future causes us to lose sleep, morning and night, all the while adding to an increasing feeling of hopelessness. The good news is that God is at work within us, building and leading us to the future which he has planned for our lives. The heart that trusts in God is the heart that finds the rest it is longing for. If you're tired today, give the work of building your future over to him. It's time to pray.
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2: Open the Bible with Colin Smith.
3: The Ten Commandments are not an arbitrary set of rules. They're a direct reflection of the character of God. Think about it. Why should you not commit adultery? Well, because God is faithful. Why should you not steal? Because God can be trusted. Why should you not lie? Because God speaks the truth. Why should you not covet? Because God's at peace and content in himself. And when God says, "You shall have no other gods before me," it's because he is the only God. There's no one else like him. God's commands are given to his own redeemed people. And if you belong to him, they're for you. God says to you, "You are mine." So model your life on who I am. That's what a godly life looks like.
2: Are you open to learning the Bible story? 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
4: Death is certain, and you're going to die one day. 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
5: 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Maybe it's because you were turned off by religion. But Billy Graham wasn't talking about religion.
4: 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I'm asking you to come to a person, to Jesus Christ, who loves you. Jesus transcends all religion. He wants to give you a life of adventure.
5: And it begins with a relationship, not religion. A relationship with Jesus Christ, the Son of God. 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And it's from the Billy Graham Evangelistic Association.
6: Proverbs 4:23 advises, "Above all else, guard your heart, for it is the wellspring of life." This is Max Lucado. Think of your heart as a greenhouse and consider your thoughts as seed. We must be selective about the seeds we allow to come into the greenhouse. To have a pure heart, we must submit all our thoughts to the authority of Christ. You see, your mind is the doorway to your heart. The Holy Spirit stands with you on the threshold, helping you manage and filter the thoughts that try to enter. If Jesus agrees with the thought, then let it in. If not, kick it out. How do you know if Jesus agrees or disagrees? You open your Bible. Armed with the opinion of Christ and the sword of the Spirit, guard the doorway of your heart. The more selective you are about seeds, the more delighted you will be with the crop. This is Max Lucado.

0: scripture says Jesus went about doing good. He saw a blind man that had been blind from birth.
1: The Bible story Billy Graham shared in 1957 applies to us today.
0: We are blind just as that poor blind man that Jesus looked at that night. We're spiritually blind because the Bible teaches not only do you have physical eyes, but you have spiritual eyes.
1: And when your spiritual eyes are closed, you can't see you're a sinner who needs God's forgiveness. But if you surrender your life to Jesus Christ, He'll open your spiritual eyes to see the truth that God loves you and sent His Son Jesus to forgive you.
0: And I tell you tonight, that can happen to you. Can you say tonight, I can see, I have the joy and the peace that Christ can bring?
1: We can help you find that peace and joy through Christ. 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We're the Billy Graham Evangelistic Association.
2: This is Ken Ham, founder of the ministry behind Answers Bible Curriculum for Homeschool. Scientists have long hoped to find life on Mars, but one study suggests it's even more uninhabitable than previously thought. Salt minerals found on the Martian surface kill bacteria in just a few minutes. Scientists originally thought the minerals weren't a problem because they need heat to activate them and Mars is cold. But research shows all they need to become active is UV light. This means any bacterial life on Mars will be killed right away. Mars was never designed for life. Earth was. That's why we find life in every place on Earth, but can't find it anywhere else. The Bible's right. Earth was formed to be inhabited.
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1: My father committed suicide when I was a young man, and I came close to doing the same thing. I was the only son with three sisters, and my early childhood was happy. Dad taught economics at a state university, and we loved to go fishing together. His lameness from a car accident was made even worse when another car broadsided us, crushing his bad leg. From then on, he drank heavily. I was 13, and Dad and I were playing catch in the yard when he fell, breaking his leg again. It had to be amputated. My guilt was unbearable. As he drank more, I drank too. Our home divided into two camps, Mom and my sisters against Dad and me. I refused to hold him accountable and even fixed his drinks for him. Finally, Mom issued an ultimatum. Dad checked into a VA hospital and quit drinking. He became a loving husband and father, but delving into his past troubled him, and he withdrew. Then, one day, he disappeared altogether. We found him dead of a self-inflicted gunshot wound. Although I raged and drank to numb the despair, I managed to graduate with my class and then finish college. But I always

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1: Some kind of transformation, because he is basically unhappy. Life is filled with every manner of dissatisfaction and misery.
2: Billy Graham.
1: Man's constant moral failure has caused him to lose confidence in himself as he is, and that if he is helped, God will have to do the helping. Your life can be changed and transformed by the Lord Jesus Christ. 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In that moment that you commit your life to Him, God performs a supernatural act called the new birth. You become a totally new person. Will you accept Him now?
2: 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We're the Billy Graham Evangelistic Association.

0: build it. Unless the Lord guards the city, the watchman stays awake in vain. It is vain for you to rise up early, to sit up late, to eat the bread of sorrows, for so he gives his beloved sleep. We are all so prone to worry. Fear for the future causes us to lose sleep, morning and night, all the while adding to an increasing feeling of hopelessness. The good news is that God is at work within us, building and leading us to the future which he has planned for our lives. The heart that trusts in God is the heart that finds the rest it is longing for. If you're tired today, give the work of building your future over to him. It's time to pray.
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2: Open the Bible with Colin Smith.
3: The Ten Commandments are not an arbitrary set of rules. They're a direct reflection of the character of God. Think about it. Why should you not commit adultery? Well, because God is faithful. Why should you not steal? Because God can be trusted. Why should you not lie? Because God speaks the truth. Why should you not covet? Because God's at peace and content in himself. And when God says, "You shall have no other gods before me," it's because he is the only God. There's no one else like him. God's commands are given to his own redeemed people. And if you belong to him, they're for you. God says to you, "You are mine." So model your life on who I am. That's what a godly life looks like.
2: Are you open to learning the Bible story? Well, then come to Open the Bible.
4: Death is certain, and you're going to die one day. 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
5: After hearing that, you may be squirming a little. Maybe it's because you were turned off by religion. Billy Graham wasn't talking about religion.
4: And I'm not asking you to accept a certain religion. I'm asking you to come to a person, to Jesus Christ, who loves you. Jesus transcends all religion. He wants to give you a life of adventure.
5: And it begins with a relationship, not religion. A relationship with Jesus Christ, the Son of God. 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And it's from the Billy Graham Evangelistic Association.
6: Proverbs 4:23 advises, "Above all else, guard your heart, for it is the wellspring of life." This is Max Lucado. Think of your heart as a greenhouse and consider your thoughts as seed. We must be selective about the seeds we allow to come into the greenhouse. To have a pure heart, we must submit all our thoughts to the authority of Christ. You see, your mind is the doorway to your heart. The Holy Spirit stands with you on the threshold, helping you manage and filter the thoughts that try to enter. If Jesus agrees with the thought, then let it in. If not, kick it out. How do you know if Jesus agrees or disagrees? You open your Bible. Armed with the opinion of Christ and the sword of the Spirit, guard the doorway of your heart. The more selective you are about seeds, the more delighted you will be with the crop. This is Max Lucado.

that answer. And somehow my life is just starting to blend.

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Yes, it is. Oh, what I've missed. He's been waiting

0: scripture says Jesus went about doing good. He saw a blind man that had been blind from birth.
1: The Bible story Billy Graham shared in 1957 applies to us today.
0: We are blind just as that poor blind man that Jesus looked at that night. We're spiritually blind because the Bible teaches not only do you have physical eyes, but you have spiritual eyes.
1: And when your spiritual eyes are closed, you can't see you're a sinner who needs God's forgiveness. But if you surrender your life to Jesus Christ, He'll open your spiritual eyes to see the truth that God loves you and sent His Son Jesus to forgive you.
0: And I tell you tonight, that can happen to you. Can you say tonight, I can see, I have the joy and the peace that Christ can bring?
1: We can help you find that peace and joy through Christ. 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We're the Billy Graham Evangelistic Association.
2: This is Ken Ham, founder of the ministry behind Answers Bible Curriculum for Homeschool. Scientists have long hoped to find life on Mars, but one study suggests it's even more uninhabitable than previously thought. Salt minerals found on the Martian surface kill bacteria in just a few minutes. Scientists originally thought the minerals weren't a problem because they need heat to activate them and Mars is cold. But research shows all they need to become active is UV light. This means any bacterial life on Mars will be killed right away. Mars was never designed for life. Earth was. That's why we find life in every place on Earth, but can't find it anywhere else. The Bible's right. Earth was formed to be inhabited.
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3: This is the second of our studies on effective praying. First of all, I just want to remind you briefly of the material that we covered in the first study. Then we'll go on to new material in this study. In the first study, we emphasized, first of all, the great fact that God wants us to pray and wants us to get what we pray for. We are not dealing with an unwilling and reluctant God. God's willingness to answer prayer is far greater than our willingness to pray. The prayer of the upright, the scripture says, is God's delight. He loves to hear the prayer of his upright people. However, there are great basic conditions laid down in the Word of God for receiving the answer to our prayers. And in our previous study, we outlined seven major conditions, which I will review very quickly. The first one is that we pray in the name of Jesus. This means that we base our claim for access to God only upon Jesus, who He is, and what He has done. We have no other claim for access to God but in the name of Jesus. Secondly, we come with praise and thanksgiving. This is the way of entry into the presence of God. Enter into His gates with thanksgiving and into His courts with praise. Thirdly, God requires that we come without any condemnation, boldly. The scripture says that we are to come boldly unto the throne of grace. Fourthly, our motive must be right, and the great acceptable motive with God is for the glory of God, that the Father may be glorified in the Son. Fifthly, successful praying requires right relationships with other people. If we have resentment, bitterness, or unforgiveness in our hearts against others, this is a barrier to the answer to our prayers. Jesus said, "When ye stand praying, forgive if ye have aught against any." Sixthly, the great helper in prayer is the Holy Spirit. He is the one whom God has sent to help us in our infirmity. We do not know how to pray as we ought, but the Spirit helps us. He makes intercession for us and through us, according to the will of God. And the great art of successful praying is the art of yielding to the Holy Spirit as we pray. And the seventh great condition is that we pray according to the Word of God. The Word of God is the revelation of the will of God. God's promises are His will revealed to us. We need to be able to say, as David said in the Old Testament, "Do as thou hast said." And as Mary said in the New Testament, "Be it unto me according to thy word." When we pray like that, we pray on a level that is far above our own natural wisdom or ability or understanding. Paul says in Ephesians 3:20 that God is able to do exceeding abundantly above all that we ask or think, according to the power that worketh in us. The power that works in us is the power of the Holy Spirit. And the exceeding abundantly above all that we can ask or think is the promises of God's Word, because God's promises are on a far higher plane than we can ever achieve by our natural understanding. Had the Virgin Mary sat and meditated for 50 years on the greatest thing that she could ever ask from God, she would never have come anywhere near the level upon which she prayed when she said that simple sentence, "Be it unto me according to thy word." That released the greatest miracle in human experience. When you pray that way, you're praying above your own natural reason, understanding, and ability, and God is then able, by the Holy Spirit, to do for you the exceeding abundantly above all that you ask or think. This brings us to the great principle, which is the basis of what I'm going to be teaching you today, that prayer, in a certain sense, is like a symphony. Jesus said in Matthew 18, verse 19, "If two of you shall agree, touching anything that they shall ask, it shall be done for them of my Father which is in heaven." The word agree is taken from a Greek word which gives us the English word symphony. The basic concept is one of harmony. And I took this illustration of a symphony that in order to produce the harmony, which is the outcome of the symphony, we need the orchestra, we need the conductor, and we need the score. Now, the orchestra are those who come together for prayer. But the conductor is the Holy Spirit, and the score is God's will revealed in His Word. Here is where we have the possibility of prayer symphony. It's two or three brought together into the name of Jesus, and then the Holy Spirit becomes the conductor. With the baton of His authority, He unites us in a single focus on the will of God revealed in the Word of God. The Word of God, interpreted by the Holy Spirit, is the score that brings believers together in harmony. And when we pray in harmony, then anything that we ask will be done for us. Now, my purpose in our study today is to deal with certain passages of the Scripture, treating each particular passage in succession as the score, and allowing the Holy Spirit to interpret it and to bring us together in harmony. The first passage that I want to deal with this morning is found in the first epistle of Timothy, chapter 2, verses 1 through 4. 1 Timothy, chapter 2, verses 1 through 4. And here we have what I call the score. You see these little musical notes on the side are intended to indicate that this takes the place of the musical notes in the score. So our score this morning for this first passage is 1 Timothy chapter 2 verses 1 through 4. Now what we are going to do is interpret this in such a way that we would be brought together in harmony, in unison, on God's will revealed. Now I'm going to read these words in the King James Version. 1 Timothy chapter 2, verses 1 through 4. "I exhort, therefore, that first of all, supplications, prayers, intercessions, and giving of thanks be made for all men, for kings and for all that are in authority, that we may lead a quiet and peaceable life in all godliness and honesty. For this is good and acceptable in the sight of God our Savior, who will have all men to be saved and to come unto the knowledge of the truth." Now let's take those four verses and interpret them in a practical and realistic way. What is the first activity of God's people met together in fellowship? What is the basic ministry of a local congregation? The first epistle of Timothy was written by Paul to Timothy to instruct him in the order and discipline and life of a local congregation. And at the beginning of this second chapter, Paul says, first of all, the first great activity of a local group is what? Paul says, supplications, prayers, intercessions, and giving of thanks. If we could use one collective noun for those different phrases, I believe all of us would agree it would be prayer. So the primary activity of believers met together in fellowship as they begin to minister to the Lord is prayer. Prayer is basic. Now then, in the second verse, Paul tells us the first theme of prayer. At the end of the first verse, he has said, generally, all men. But at the beginning of the second verse, he tells us for whom we are to pray first. Out of the whole human race, for whom are we to pray first? Is it for the missionaries, the evangelists, the sick, No. And this is where the great majority of Christians are out of line with the revealed will of God. They do not put God's priority first. God says when you come together in a local congregation in prayer, or if it's two or three met together, the first thing that I want you to pray for is kings and all that are in authority. Now, on this side of the Atlantic, we can miss out the kings, but we come up with all in authority. What is the first specific theme of prayer that God ordains for His people? I would say, using modern phraseology, the government. How many of you have realized that? That your primary responsibility in prayer is to pray for the government of your nation. Now, unless I have been preaching in an area and preached on this, my experience is that far fewer than 20% of God's professing people have any conception that their primary responsibility is to pray for their government. In fact, I find the majority of professing Christians do not pray intelligently for their government as much as once a week. And this is a terrible delinquency on the part of God's people. We are failing God and failing our nation, and thereby failing ourselves by our omission to pray as God enjoins us to pray, first of all, for the government. That's item number one on God's prayer list, the government. Now, I'm going to try to show you today why God requires us to pray first for the government and what we lose when we do not pray for the government. Now, Paul goes on to say, in the second half of verse 2, what we are to pray for when we pray for the government. And he says that we may lead a quiet and peaceable life, and then the scripture goes on, in all godliness and honesty. I wonder how many of you in Washington, D.C. could say that you are leading a quiet and peaceable life in all godliness and honesty. Because I was talking to a lady last night about the dangers that we'd been through when we were in the war between the Jews and the Arabs. Well, she said, that's nothing. In Washington, D.C., we can't go out alone. I sat next to a group of Orientals at a breakfast in San Francisco about 3 years ago, and there were two diplomatic officials from Hong Kong. So I said to them in a conversational way, what's it like in Hong Kong? And I expected them to tell me about the communist threat and so on. They said, in Hong Kong, a woman can walk alone at any hour of the day or night. But they said, in San Francisco, you can't even do that in the daytime. Now, we know this is true. This is not an exaggeration. In most major American cities today, a woman cannot walk with safety and unconcern alone in many areas, any hour of the day or night. And in many areas, neither can a man. Are we leading a quiet and peaceable life in all godliness and honesty? The last few weeks, the headquarters of our government have been like an embattled, besieged city. Is that right? We've seen it. It's on TV, it's in the newspapers. We are not leading a quiet and peaceable life in all godliness and honesty. Now, I'm probably the newest American citizen here, and in order to become an American citizen, which happened July the 23rd last year, and I won't go into the details, I had to study certain basic facts and be ready to answer certain questions. As a matter of fact, if you're interested to know, the first question that I was asked is, who is the President of the United States? And I got it right. The second question they asked me was, who was the first President of the United States? And I got that one right too. So really, I'm a scholar of American history now. You can see that. But I did go a little deeper than that in my studies. And I learned that the center of all American institutions is the Constitution. And as I read through the Constitution and its amendments in the form in which it's provided for those intending to become American citizens, I came up with this conclusion, that the real basic purpose of the American Constitution, as devised by its founders, was to create a situation in the United States of America where we can lead a quiet and peaceable life in all godliness and honesty. I really believe that those words sum up as accurately as it's possible to do the basic intent of the American Constitution. And if that intent is achieved, I believe we can say that we have good government. In other words, the function of good government by American standards is to provide a framework, a situation of law and order and administration in which, as private citizens, without undue interference or oppression, each one of us can quietly go about our daily life and business, leading a quiet and peaceable life in all godliness and honesty. I really am convinced that the founding fathers would have accepted that as their primary objective in framing the American Constitution. And so I believe we can say that this prayer theme can be summed up in the phrase, good government. What are we to pray for when we pray for those in authority? We are to pray for good government, that they may effectively and efficiently fulfill their function, so govern us, so administer the nation and its laws and its forces of law and order and its various resources, that we may have the privilege, and surely it is a privilege, of leading a quiet and peaceable life in all godliness and honesty. So I say, and this is my summation, that Paul tells us that we first of all must have as our primary activity when we come together, prayer. The first thing that we are to pray for is all that are in authority. And the thing that we are to ask for when we pray for those in authority is good government. Do I have you with me? Is that a simple, logical, clear explication of those words? I believe it is. If I haven't convinced you this far, then you won't follow me farther. But if you've come this far, then you can go farther. Now let's turn over and go on unfolding this scripture text. I'm still going on with 1 Timothy chapter 2, verses 1 through 4. We came to the end of verse 2, that we may lead a quiet and peaceable life in all godliness and honesty. And we said that this means, in one simple phrase, good government. Now Paul goes on to say in verse 3, for this is good and acceptable in the sight of God our Savior. Now I've been a teacher of English, among other things, and I know that in the English language, when you use the pronoun this, it refers to the thing immediately preceding. Have we got any teachers that will agree with me on that point? Do we have any teachers of English here that will agree? Am I right? Isn't that correct? This refers to the thing that's immediately gone before. So this is good and acceptable in the sight of God our Savior. What does this refer to? You look back at the end of verse 2, that we may lead a quiet and peaceable life in all godliness and honesty. And we've summed that up as good government. So I say that verse 3 tells us this. Good government is God's will. Now this is vitally important that you make up your mind whether you believe that or not. There are three areas in which every Christian needs to be convinced about the will of God. The first is health. Is good health the will of God? Personally, I believe it is. The second is prosperity. Is prosperity the will of God? I believe that it is. And the third, which most Christians never really consider seriously, is good government. Is good government in a nation the will of God? What do you believe? Have you ever considered it? Well, I have considered this long and deep. I've pondered over it, prayed over it, and studied the Word of God. And my conclusion is that good government is the revealed will of God. Furthermore, the fourth verse tells us the great basic reason why good government is the will of God. For it says in verse 4 that God will have all men to be saved and to come unto the knowledge of the truth. God does not desire any human soul to be lost. Through Jesus Christ and his death on the cross and the preaching of the gospel, God has made provision for every human soul to have the opportunity to be forgiven and to find salvation and eternal life. But you and I know, and we have to recognize, that though the provision has been made once and for all by the death of Jesus Christ on the cross, it is only effective to those who hear the news of the death of Jesus. In other words, the gospel. Though provision has been made by God for all men to be saved, no man can be saved until he hears the gospel preached. Therefore, because God wants all men to be saved, he wants all men to have the opportunity to hear the truth of the gospel through preaching. So, God wants all men to be saved. Therefore, he wants all men to hear the gospel. Therefore, he wants the gospel to be preached to all men. Now, we ask ourselves this simple question. Which better promotes the preaching of the gospel? Good government or bad government? I'll ask you the question again. Which better promotes the preaching of the gospel? Good government or bad government? Well, in my opinion, there is absolutely no doubt. It's good government that promotes the preaching of the gospel. It maintains law and order. It keeps communications open. It maintains civil liberty. It maintains the right of freedom of speech. It does everything that's needed to make it possible to preach the gospel. Bad government has the opposite effect in one or other of two ways. Either chaos will result through the breakdown of law and order, in which case it becomes difficult to communicate, difficult to travel, difficult to preach, or at the other extreme, bad government will suppress the liberty of the individual and the God-given right of all men to believe and to profess their faith in God, and will suppress everything that relates to the gospel. This we see in the countries under communist rule at the present time. By and large, with some exceptions, they systematically use all the power and authority of government to prevent the preaching of the gospel. I believe that this is not an exaggeration. It is a pretty accurate generalization. So good government promotes the preaching of the gospel. Bad government hinders the preaching of the gospel. God wants all men to be saved. He wants them to hear the gospel. He wants the gospel to be preached. Because good government promotes the preaching of the gospel, God wants good government. That is why good government is the will of God. Let's look at it in this very simple outline. I've tried to keep this so simple that no one can miss the point. Good government is God's will. Because God desires all to be saved. In order to be saved, all must hear the gospel. Good government makes it easier to spread the gospel. Now, if you agree with the basic fundamental principles of the scripture, I do not see how you can possibly disagree with those statements. It seems to me they're self-evident. My ambition when I preach is always to say things that are so obvious that no one can disagree with them. I never desire to be complicated or profound. I have no ambitions. I want to be so simple and direct that no one can argue. I don't always achieve it, but that's my ambition. But I feel in this, I actually have achieved it. No intelligent person who believes the scripture can argue with these conclusions. All right, we'll go on to the next movement in the symphony. The next score is the first epistle of John, chapter 5, verses 14 and 15. We'll read them in the King James Version. 1 John, chapter 5, verses 14 and 15. This is the confidence that we have in him, that is in God. Notice that in prayer, our confidence must be in a person. We must have a personal confidence in God. This is the confidence, the strong assurance that we have in him. Now, what is our confidence? That if we ask anything according to his will, he hears us. And if we know that he hears us, whatsoever we ask, we know that we have the petitions that we desired of him. Let's put this down in a very simple way. We have confidence, absolute assurance in God, that if we ask anything according to God's will, we know two things. We know, first of all, that God hears us. You may remember, if you were here at our previous study, that I pointed out God does not commit himself to hear all prayer. In fact, the difficulty is not to get God to answer. The problem is to get God to hear, because every prayer that God hears, he's committed to answer, but he's not committed to hear all prayer. In fact, we have to meet the conditions to have our prayer heard. If we ask anything according to God's will, we know, first of all, that God hears us. And if we know that God hears us, what do we know? We have our petition. We have the thing that we have asked for. Are you with me? Is that a correct interpretation of verses 14 and 15? Is it logical? All right, then we're moving on. Now we're going to bring the two themes together. We're uniting the theme of 1 Timothy 2, 1 through 4, and 1 John 5, 14 and 15. We have established from 1 Timothy chapter 2, verses 1 through 4, that good government is God's will. You're with me? Good government is God's will. All right. From 1 John 5, 14 and 15, we have established this, that if we pray for anything according to God's will, God hears us, we have our petition. Now, good government is according to God's will, so if we pray for good government, what two things do we know? We know that God hears us. We know that we have our petition. What was our petition? Good government. Was that right? Did I hear you say that? Well, you should have said it if you didn't. What were we praying for? Good government. And it's because it's according to God's will, we know, first of all, that God hears us. And if we know that he hears us, we know that we have what we prayed for, which was good government. All right. So, if we do not have good government, what is the reason? Because what? We do not pray. You have said it exactly the way it is. Now, this is not just a matter of deduction and inference. It's a matter of experience that I have been able to check. The majority of professing Christians, even those who are like to call themselves spirit-filled, never intelligently pray for their government. Far less do they do it first. And many of you have not offered an intelligent prayer for the President of the United States this week. And many of you not this month. You know what you are? You're guilty. You're guilty of disobedience to God, and in a certain sense, you're a traitor to your country. Oh yes, you criticize. God didn't call you to criticize. He called you to pray. I have never met a nation so critical of its elected officers as the United States. Never in my life. Practically no European nation would permit itself to speak with such disrespect and cynicism about its elected rulers as the people of America. And when you show that gross, persistent disrespect for your own elected rulers, you know what you're really showing disrespect for? Yourselves. Because it's your government and you are answerable for it. You put it in. In a tyranny where the people have no say in the government, it's another matter. But in the modern United States, people that criticize their government, belittle it, and express nothing but cynicism are actually just downgrading themselves and their nation. The greatest enemy of the United States is the United States. There isn't a question about that. The image of the United States that is projected in other nations is tragic. There are two main sources of information: the movies and the newspapers. and both of them glorify and magnify the problems of the United States. Sex, crime, violence, and so on. You have little idea of the extent to which this affects the thinking of other people in other nations. So you know, I'm from Britain. For about 2 years, my wife and I lived in the Chicago area. And you know that friends and relatives from Britain wrote to us with real concern for our personal safety. They really thought we were in personal, physical danger. You know who gave that impression? The American media of mass communication. Now, I know Chicago is a dangerous city, but it's absolutely ridiculous to create the impression that you can't at any time be safe in Chicago. Don't you agree? That would be absurd. I can tell you lots of bad things about Chicago, believe me. But that is an extreme exaggeration. Who's responsible for it? Not the Europeans, the Americans.

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2: I was born in Thailand, descended from the King of Siam, but we were poor because our father lost his wealth. My older sister was cruel to me. An older brother tried to molest me, and I became proudly self-sufficient. We were Buddhists until my older sister became a Christian. When she explained the gospel, how Jesus died for our sins, we all prayed asking Jesus to save us. My sister and her husband started a ministry in Bangkok, and that's how I met Brian, a missionary from Ohio who taught us the Bible. I fell in love with Brian, though I was only 14 and he was 44. I was 16 the last summer he came. When he left, I fell into depression, and our family fell into disarray when my sister and her husband also left. I quit reading the Bible and formed a street gang. Several young men wanted to marry me, but I love Brian. I put myself in several compromising situations, but the Lord protected me in spite of my rebellion. My sister returned from America and saw how weak my faith had become and sent me to Bible college. The Lord began changing my heart to follow Him. Then Brian returned as a teacher, and my love rekindled. He was so kind and dedicated to serving Christ. Only when a fellow Bible student wanted to marry me did Brian reveal his love for me, and we married. Many people thought I was too young for him, but the Lord has blessed our marriage with children. I'm Mem Luton. If the Son therefore shall make you free, ye shall be free indeed.
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0: Billy Graham talks about driving.
1: I read about a woman who tried her driver's test for the 38th time and failed. 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I'm asking you to move over and trust the Holy Spirit to drive and control your life. You can be alive right now physically, but your soul is dead. Your spirit is dead, and you keep searching for something and you can't find it. You'll never find what you're looking for in life till you come to the cross of Christ and are born again. Do you know Christ? Are you sure? God can give you a whole new life, a transformation that you never dreamed existed, if you let Him.
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realize the value of the gift we've been given in you. You have redeemed us, a lost and broken people. We have called upon you and we have experienced your love and your grace. We are in eternal debt because you have fully and freely and forever forgiven us. Because we have experienced your unconditional love, and because of your commandment to love one another, we pray that we would extend your love to people all around us. And the next time we harbor bitterness or respond in anger to someone, remind us, O God, of your unconditional love and sacrifice and forgiveness of us. Let us open the eyes of our hearts so we can begin to see others as you see them. In Jesus' name, amen.

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1: I guess my obsession with money started when I went to school barefoot and other kids laughed at me. My dad was a Georgia sharecropper who drank and played pool until he became a born-again Christian. My God was money, and I stole whenever I could. I started my trucking career at 16, hitching a ride in a big rig. After I got married, I began hauling illegal freight for the mob, putting my family at risk. And then came my real career, producing and distributing uppers. The ingredients were legal, but my methods were not. I was soon rolling in money, but still jeopardizing my family. Our house was torched, and I was shot in the back and almost died. My dad begged me to repent and give my life to Christ, but I refused. Then my wife was murdered, and I was the prime suspect. A hitman for the mob confessed, but claimed that I had ordered the killing. I was facing the electric chair, but the DA made a deal. I was sentenced to 5 years in prison. And there, a former gangster talked about the power of Jesus to change lives. One day, after being refused a sentence reduction, I prayed and surrendered my life to the Lord. God began to change my heart. I studied the Bible, witnessed, and gave my testimony in chapel, and that began my new life as an evangelist. When I was released from prison, I even went to the man who killed my wife and led him to Christ. I'm Bill Say. If the Son, therefore, shall make you free, you shall be free indeed.
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0: Welcome to Truth for Life Weekend, where we're beginning a series called A Light in the Darkness. We'll be looking at the dramatic transformations of individuals who encountered Jesus, and we begin with a demon-possessed man. Alistair Begg points out how, before we trusted in Jesus, we had more in common with this man than we might think.
1: Father, we come to you as those who are tempted and tried and sometimes failing, to ask for your help as we study the Bible now. Meet with us, we pray, beyond the voice of a mere man. May we hear from you, the living God, by your Spirit, through your word, the Bible. For we pray in Christ's name. Amen. Well, can I invite you to turn to Mark and the fifth chapter? And as you're turning there, let me say what an important and special day this is for our church family. Each time we send out export models, as we do tonight in a formal and purposeful way, we are reminded of the importance of obeying the command of Jesus to go out into all the world and to make disciples and to teach them everything that he has commanded, to baptize them and to see them established in the truth. And when, as we gather tonight and lay our hands upon this young couple, we will be confronted by the question, what about us in our own streets, in our own offices, within our own sphere of influence and among our friends? If it is of value and if it is significant to take a young couple, uproot them from the security of their lives, financial, relational, church-wide security, and dispatch them into the heart of a very, very alien environment, then if it is significant enough to do that with them, I find myself saying, and what is it that you're doing, Beg, as it relates to the cause and the cost of telling others about Jesus? In 1936, Archbishop William Temple wrote as follows, "It is clear that the church only fulfills its function as the body of Christ if it is constantly thinking how those who are outside can be inside. The preoccupation of the church should be with those outside." Now, we think immediately incorrectly if we think in terms of a building. Temple was not suggesting that the issue was to get people who are outside of the building inside of the building. He was talking about the distinction between being in Christ or outside of Christ. Men and women, by our very natures, do not know Christ, do not love him, bow to his dictates. And the preoccupation of those who do is to be with those who don't, so that those who are presently outside may actually be placed inside of Christ and within the invisible church. Now, I say to you again, if it is worth taking these people, sending them into the Andes Mountains to translate the Bible, then it demands of us to face up to the question in our own lives. Jesus, remember, had to settle the issue for the religion preoccupied Pharisees when they bemoaned the fact — it's actually in Luke as well, just in chapter 4, when they bemoaned the fact that he was attending this event at the home of Levi. And Jesus says to them, "I did not come to call the righteous people, but I came to call sinners to repentance." It's not people who are healthy that go to the doctor. He said it is people who are sick. Now, with this as our focus, we're looking at these first 20 verses of Mark chapter 5. And as I say to you, you will be helped by having your Bible open. Here we have a living, walking, vivid, unanswerable demonstration of the transforming power of Jesus Christ. And I want simply to take the line and follow along with you as we work our way through these 20 verses within the time that we have. They went across the lake to the region of the Gerasenes, and when Jesus got out of the boat, a man with an evil spirit came from the tombs to meet him. Now, Mark gives us immediately in these first 5 or 6 verses a sort of identikit picture of this individual. It's important that the readers understand the condition of this man. He tells us where he lived. He lived in the tombs. He did not live in a normal community. He did not live amongst his family or his friends. He lived isolated from all those relationships. And people who had never seen him may well, according to verse 5, have heard him. Because night and day among the tombs and in the hills, he would cry out and cut himself with stones. He lived in the tombs and he was unrestrainable. That's what verse 3 is all about. No one could bind him anymore, not even with a chain. They tried that in the past. They'd used the usual methodologies to deal with an individual that was as messed up as this man was. He'd often been chained hand and foot. But with his demonic power, he tore the chains apart and broke the irons on his feet. And there was no one who was prepared to go into the graveyard, no one who was prepared to go in among the tombs with any attempt to try and restrain this individual, because he was clearly unrestrainable. What lay behind this was something very significant. That's the significance of verse 2. When Jesus got out of the boat, a man with an evil spirit. This man was held in the grip of demonic powers. And these demonic powers had turned in upon this man. And that's the significance of his self-mutilation at the end of verse 5. What kind of individual lives in the tombs, screams in the night, runs around naked, and cuts himself with stones? And what possibility is there for any help to be given to such a man when the normal issues of society and all of the attempts, the isolation plans and the restraining plans have all come to a grinding halt as a result of their inability to contain him? He's utterly alone. He is alienated from his community and, in a realistic sense, alienated from himself. He breaks the bounds in every way of Paul Simon's most peculiar man. Remember him? The most peculiar man. That's what Mrs. Reardon said. She lived upstairs from him. She said he

And that would be true of virtually everybody here, although we never know. The Bible does not say that the human condition of men and women is that we are by nature demon-possessed. But the Bible does say, and that's why this man is an illustration in part of the human condition. The Bible does say that men and women by their very nature are ruled by dark and sinister forces. In Ephesians chapter 2, when Paul describes the life of these Ephesian believers in relationship to what they once were. Listen to how he describes them. He's describing now what they were outside of Christ, before they had come to know Jesus and to trust in him and to discover his life and his forgiveness and his mercy. And they were not unique because they lived in Ephesus. This description is a description of every man and every woman outside of Christ. As for you, you were dead in your transgressions and sins, in which you used to live, past tense. When you followed the ways of this world, you just went down the same roads as everyone else, just doing the same thing as everyone else, just with the same worldview as everyone else. When you followed the ways of this world and of the ruler of the kingdom of the air, the spirit who is now at work in those who are disobedient. All of us also lived among them at one time. This is the description of being outside of Christ as opposed to being inside of Christ. I don't want to camp on this beyond saying this. If our notion of genuine Christian experience is untaught by the Bible, ungrounded in biblical truth, then it may come out as something like this. I've been a fairly decent fellow for most of my life, and my wife and I have been living here in the Chagrin Valley area for some time. We had some kind of church background in the past, and we've never really done much about it ever since we've been married. Our children have come along, and we've decided now would be a good time to add a little religion in our lives. We've shopped around, we've found a number of places, and although we don't particularly like your preaching, we've found that the children's ministry here is very, very accessible to us, and so we come along. In short, we've been fairly purposeless in relationship to religion, and we've decided that now is the time to get serious about it. Okay. But do you think it would be worth taking that package that you've just described? How do you think it'll sound out in Prague, with the residual impact of atheism ruling a country? And how interested do you think people will be in this story of having discovered purpose and adding a little religion? Well, of course, there would be no reason to go anywhere with that, because it's just something that's an add-on, isn't it? It's not something that's life-changing or absolutely essential. It's just a decision that has been made along the journey. In the same way that somebody could say, you know, I've been very, very lax when it comes to exercise, and I've decided to join a club and do a little running around, because I think it would be good for me and it's a good example for my children. All of that is fine. But that's not what the Bible is describing in terms of becoming a Christian. Do you see what it says? Outside of Christ, you are a dead man. Outside of Christ, you are a dead woman. You're an alive, dead person. That's the drama of it. And that you were dead in your transgressions and sins in which you used to live. What? I thought it says you were dead in which you used to live. Yeah. You were the living dead. You are the walking dead outside of Jesus. And you may not be held in the grip of dark demonic forces, but by your very nature, you are in the control of that which is dark and sinister and completely counter to the life and the freedom and the joy that is provided in the Lord Jesus Christ. And the only question is the extent to which that rule and reign of sin has placed its manacles, has dropped the dust of its death down upon our hearts and minds and lives. So I say to you that this man
is not actually as far removed from us here as we think. Oh, it is a very distasteful picture, is it not? After all, we have nice places to go home to. We have nice couches on which to

0: it. We're not running around the graveyard naked at all. No, we're not. But the fact of the matter is, we are outside of Christ, dead in our trespasses. So the message of the gospel is not, why don't you turn over a new leaf, and why don't you get a little purpose in your life, and why don't you shake your leg and get a little religion? The message of the gospel is, you're a dead man, and furthermore, you can't make yourself alive. The message of the gospel is, you're a blind woman, and you can't make yourself see. And that ought to alarm you. Because some of you sit here Sunday after Sunday, and this is how your mind works. When I'm good and ready, I'll get this thing sorted out. But that'll be my decision, and that'll be my time, and that'll be my place. You don't even know what a day will bring. You don't even know if you'll make it to your bed this evening. That's why the Bible always says, if you hear the voice of God, if you feel the prompting of the Spirit of God, you respond to it right there and then, because now is the accepted time, and behold, now is the day of salvation. Now, I say to you again, this man's condition may be vastly different from ours in the sense of his demon possession, but it is not so dramatically different from ours in terms of our nature outside of Christ. It's not very nice, is it? I don't find it particularly nice to say, to look out on my neighbors and my friends and tell them, hey, I don't know where you are, but if you're not in Christ, you're a dead man. That's not the way to gain friends and influence people and build a congregation. So why would you ever say it? Well, the only reason you would say it if you have to say it. Now look at this encounter then that takes place with Jesus. If you've read that wonderful book on the compilation of the Oxford English Dictionary, The Professor and the Madman, then that phrase may come to your mind as you look at what takes place here. Only this is the Savior and the Madman. And it's quite a drama that unfolds. Verse 6, when he saw Jesus from a distance, he ran and fell on his knees in front of him. And then he said to him, verse 7b, swear to God that you won't torture me. Contradictory forces at work in this man's life. On the one hand, compelling him, and on the other hand, repelling him. Jesus, verse 8 tells us, has already called out to the evil spirit to come out of this man. And this has set up this great dialectic in his mind and in the very core of his being. Shouting, verse 7, at the top of his voice, what do you want with me, Jesus, Son of the Most High God? And you've got this dramatic, phenomenal encounter between the light and life and power of Christ and the darkness and the deadness of the power of evil. Jesus, at the end of chapter 4, has established himself as the Lord of nature, hence the calming of the storm. If your Bible is open, you will see that in verse 39 of chapter 4. He said to the winds and the waves, be quiet and be still. And the wind died down and it was completely calm. And now here in chapter 5, he walks into this environment and he establishes himself as the Lord of man and the one who overcomes the power of darkness. Only Jesus can set such a person free. Only Jesus can set such a person free. And when you look at verse 7, it's almost as though this man knew that Christ could set him free, but he was at the same time afraid of what that change would mean. Running and falling on his knees in front of him. And then at the same time saying, what is it that you want with me? Please, I can't stand any more torture. I can't stand, if an encounter with you is to be tortuous in any way, I can't stand that, Jesus. Here I am on my knees before you, but at the same time recoiling from you. That's not so far removed from experience that I've encountered in 30 years of pastoral ministry. Because we fail to understand the grip that sin has on people, that Satan has on people. When we suggest to them or to ourselves that once confronted with their predicament, it will just be obvious for them. It'll just be natural for them to surrender to Christ's rule. But experience tells us that it isn't so obvious, and it apparently isn't so natural. If you have dealt with people who have become increasingly enslaved to sexual sin, increasingly trapped in the choices that they've made in relationship to the substances that they put into their bodies. You will have noticed, as have I, the royal battle that takes place in the psyche, in the soul of that man or that woman, where on the one hand they're saying, Lord Jesus Christ, have mercy on me, but I cannot face the tortuous implications of what it will mean for me to be torn away from that upon which I have developed such a dependence for all these years of my life. Somebody feels the call, the touch of God upon their life, says, come on now, you're a messed up sinner and you need to trust in Christ. But they're living with a woman. And she's attractive to him. And he likes her. And he has grown to depend upon her. He shouldn't be with her. And he comes, as it were, to the knees of Jesus. And he knows that Jesus has something to say to him. But he knows that if he says yes to Jesus, it's going to be no to her. We better not be superficial in the way we deal with our friends and neighbors concerning these things, as if somehow or another, oh, come along now, give yourself a shake. After all, look at this, therefore, come on, let's get this dealt with. No, it's not as easy as that. It's not just as easy as that. Jesus is the one who breaks the power of canceled sin. He's the one who sets the prisoner free. But as Sinclair Ferguson, our good friend, says, no man yields to Jesus easily by nature. Tragically, like Legion, men often hold on to their bondage in evil rather than yield to the pain of transformation by Christ's power and grace. That's a very important phrase. The pain of transformation by Christ's power and grace. You don't want to say to people, oh, this is easy. There's nothing in this. We make light of where people are coming from. We devalue the very work of Jesus when we seek to represent the gospel in such a superficial way. I have in my mind a man now, successful man, actually fairly well known. And we went to lunch years and years ago now, after a very significant Sunday at the high school, in the auditorium in the high school. And when we talked over lunch, this man said to me, I understand exactly what you're saying about Jesus and the claims of Jesus. And I understand at the same time that if I were to respond to the claims of Jesus, it would mean giving up this and this and this. This means far more to me than ever coming to Christ. Therefore, thanks for sharing it with me. And I will put it in my portfolio. I remember his phraseology. I will put it in my portfolio for further consideration. But to the best of my knowledge, he remains in the exact same position today as he was on that day. Why? Because he recognizes that there is pain involved in the transformation brought about by the grace and power of Jesus. Why else would Jesus say, if anybody wants to become my disciple, they should take up their cross every day and say no to themselves and follow me? Why would he say to the rich young ruler who comes and falls on his knees and say, good master, what must I do to have eternal life? And Jesus says, keep the commandments. He said, I kept all the commandments ever since I was small. And so Jesus says, well, why don't you just sell everything you have and give it to the poor and then come and follow me? And the guy goes, I'm not prepared to do that. The issue wasn't the money. The issue was that he wanted both Jesus and his other little god. And Jesus will allow no other gods before him. The man was unprepared for the painful transformation brought about by the grace and power of Jesus. And some of us remain unconverted because you're clever enough to recognize what is involved in bowing your knee to Jesus.
1: 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We'll hear more about how Jesus changes lives next weekend. 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And so when we come across a book that will help parents or even teachers explain the foundational truths of Christianity, these are books we love putting in people's hands. 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How to Teach Kids Theology offers specific approaches and even provides a template for a lesson plan to guide you in sharing scripture and engaging in discussion that facilitates children grasping the deeper meaning of what they're learning. 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I'm Bob Lapine. Thanks for taking time out of your weekend to study the Bible with us. 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The Bible teaching of Alistair Begg is furnished by Truth for Life. 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
2: I spent 5 years in Texas prisons for burglary and car theft. Released, I lived with my dad. While visiting my brother in California, I was tempted to burglarize a house and nearly shot the occupant for no reason. I hustled back to Houston and got a job in construction. Until I got married, I worked with and hung around a fellow ex-con who helped me find jobs. My marriage was rocky and my wife left several times. One day, my buddy asked for a ride. Then we stole a car and broke into an apartment. I thought we got away, but 3 weeks later, police cars converged on my house. I called my buddy to warn him. Then I shouted that I was coming out with my hands up. My dog dashed out, too, and the deputy shot me, severing my spine. My legs were paralyzed. For nearly 5 months, I lay in the hospital. Then I moved in with Dad. Unable to sleep, I bought illegal pills from a shady dealer. I didn't want to live, so I swallowed 17 pills. I survived, but gangrene set in my toes, and doctors amputated my left foot. Dad and I still shared an apartment. He asked me to copy a cassette. As I listened to the evangelist's sermon, I saw my sin. Finally, I prayed, asking God to forgive me, and Jesus set me free of despair. I go into prisons now, telling inmates that Jesus died for our sins. I'm Wade. If the Son, therefore, shall make you free, ye shall be free indeed.
1: If you would like to be free from the weight of sin by receiving Jesus Christ as Lord and Savior, or maybe you have questions about it, call 1-888-NEED-HIM right now. 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
1: But how do you discover what that plan is? Billy Graham says, it begins with reading the Bible.
0: Read it prayerfully, read it regularly, read it and meditate on it, and it will guide you into His blessed will. Secondly, the will of God is revealed through the Holy Spirit using the Scriptures. Thirdly, the will of God can be revealed through a transformed conscience. Fourthly, the will of God is revealed through circumstances. Fifthly, the will of God is revealed through prayer. It is important for you to get away with God in prayer every day. It is there, in the quiet place, away from the din and confusion of the world, that God makes His will known.
1: You can learn more about discovering God's will for your life at this website, findpeacewithgod.net. 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

0: life on Mars? This is Ken Ham, founder of the ministry behind Answers Bible Curriculum for Homeschool. Scientists have long hoped to find life on Mars, but one study suggests it's even more uninhabitable than previously thought. Salt minerals found on the Martian surface kill bacteria in just a few minutes. Scientists originally thought the minerals weren't a problem because they need heat to activate them and Mars is cold. But research shows all they need to become active is UV light. This means any bacterial life on Mars will be killed right away. Mars was never designed for life. Earth was. That's why we find life in every place on Earth, but can't find it anywhere else. The Bible's right. Earth was formed to be inhabited.
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1: I was the oldest child in a family of 13 kids. We were dirt poor because my parents were alcoholics and drug addicts. I was always searching for something to make me feel better inside, something to erase the memory of having to carry my mom home from the bar after she passed out, of Dad pistol-whipping her because she cursed him. He was a drug dealer, and I followed him around, learning the trade. I learned to fight by watching him, too, and that's a dangerous way to live. Drugs got me shot 13 times. Drugs destroyed my brother's mind. Drugs made me do terrible things, even to people I loved. But I kept using drugs, even though my grandmother tried to tell me that Jesus would save me. My wife and I moved to California. For 7 years, we lived a rich life, supported by prostitution, drugs, and violence. But I never once felt happy. In Wisconsin, I was arrested and our sons were taken from us. I vowed to kill the social worker who took them away, prompting his church to pray for me. When my wife nearly miscarried our third baby, I cried out to God to save them. God answered that prayer, and I left the hospital knowing He was real. I started reading the Bible, and 4 months later, I fell on my knees, begging God's forgiveness. My search for something to make me feel better ended with someone. I'm Joseph Jennings. If the Son therefore shall make you free, you shall be free indeed.
0: If you would like to be free from the weight of sin by receiving Jesus Christ as Lord and Savior, or maybe you have questions about it, call 1-888-NEED-HIM right now. Free Indeed is a production of Pacific Garden Mission, 1458 South Canal Street, Chicago, Illinois, 60607. 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

0: So you want to live a good life, but you keep doing things you know are bad? You can change, says Franklin Graham, if you trust in Jesus.
1: All of us are guilty, okay? Franklin Graham stands here guilty. I'm a sinner. That's what I am before God. I have broken His standards. And the Bible says the wages of sin is death. Death is eternal separation from God, separated from God for eternity. And that's what we all deserve. That's the penalty of sin. We're guilty. But you see, God so loved the world that He gave His only begotten Son, that whosoever believeth in Him should not perish, but have everlasting life.
0: A new life now, everlasting life in the future. We're the Billy Graham Evangelistic Association. To learn more about having a personal relationship with Jesus Christ, go online to billygraham.org and click Spiritual Help.

0: It's time to pray with Pastor Carter Conlon.
1: Psalm 102 in verse 7 says these words, "I lie awake and am like a sparrow alone on the housetop." It is known that one of the deepest needs of all people is to know that we are loved. Even God himself in Genesis chapter 2 and verse 18 said these words, "It is not good that man should be alone." So, God gave the first person someone to love and to share life with. I want you to know today that you don't have to be alone. God designed that you should find and give love, fellowship, and friendship in a body that he created called his church. You don't need to be alone anymore. Don't let isolation rob you of this blessing for even one more day. Ask God for the courage to love and to be loved among God's people today. Remember, my brother and my sister, it's time to pray.
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1: After serving 23 years as an Air Force policeman, I became a corrections officer in a South Carolina prison. I rose to the rank of captain and was so good at finding contraband, especially cell phones that inmates used to commit crimes, the gangs put out a contract on me. $6,000 for my death. I loved the word of God and spoke scripture to inmates whenever possible. I treated them with respect, letting them have the last word. After a prison riot where two officers were attacked, my wife urged me to quit. But police work was all I knew. If I were ever attacked, I gave her a code to run for help. As I was getting ready for work one morning, an assailant kicked in our front door, yelling, "Police!" I tried to take his weapon, but he shot me 6 times and ran past my wife. She called 911, and I began quoting scripture all the way to the hospital and in the emergency room. God's word is powerful. Doctors couldn't stop the bleeding, so they airlifted me to a trauma center 40 miles away. Doctors there couldn't stop the bleeding. I bled out 3 times and needed 63 units of blood. The bullets lacerated my abdomen and organs. Everyone thought I would die, but my wife believed I would live, and God stopped the bleeding. Our faith is in Jesus Christ and God's word. I'm Robert Johnson. If the Son therefore shall make you free, ye shall be free indeed.
0: If you would like to be free from the weight of sin by receiving Jesus Christ as Lord and Savior, or maybe you have questions about it, call 1-888-NEED-HIM right now. 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

0: You've messed up. Admit it. We all sin. And when we do, it's because we're driven by our own selfish desires and foolish ideas. But what if you could start all over and be driven by God's desires? That's called being born again.
1: Jesus said, I'm not talking about physical birth, I'm talking about spiritual birth. You can be born into the spirit world and become a child of God, an heir of salvation, and have a personal relationship with Christ.
2: Take me to the river.
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2: Thank you and welcome to Scripture on Creation. I'm Scott Kump.
3: And I'm Dr. Ben Scripture.
2: Well, Dr. Scripture, for the last five programs, we've been considering Psalm 104 in quite a lot of detail.
3: That's right.
2: And in our last program, we looked at the final verses of the Psalm, and you even mentioned that that was going to be the last one on Psalm 104. But I still have a question or two about some of the things in the last few verses of the Psalm.
3: Did I really say that that would be our last program, Scott?
2: That's how I remember it.
3: Okay, well, I have to admit, I felt like we rushed through that last stanza too. And since our goal is not just to get through Scripture, but to learn from it, and especially what Scripture has to say about creation, I think if Psalm 104 has something more to say about creation, then we should just listen and learn. So here we go, Scott. One more program on Psalm 104. This will make six. Now, you said you had a couple of questions.
2: Yes.
3: So let me ask which verses they were concerning. And before we deal with them specifically, then we'll read whichever verses you were asking about.
2: Well, my first question concerns something you said about verse 30.
3: Okay, let's read Psalm 104, verse 30. Thou dost send forth thy spirit, they are created, and thou dost renew the face of the ground.
2: Now, you mentioned that this verse refutes the idea of deism, and I think deism in many ways is pretty similar to theistic evolution.
3: That's a good thought.
2: So I wanted to think about how that verse addresses deism and theistic evolution in a little more detail.
3: Yeah, that's really a good idea. And maybe first we should explain what deism is and theistic evolution and compare and contrast the two ideas. Because, you know, I think it's good to note that there are some really close similarities between those two philosophies, I suppose you might say, or theologies, but there are some differences as well. So first of all, what is theistic evolution? Well, that's the idea that God is the force, the intelligence even, we might say, behind the origin of the universe and the development of the universe, but he really did nothing except essentially start the Big Bang. And in his mind, he had the concepts, he had the atoms even all work together in such a way that evolution would produce the universe, the galaxies, the life on the galaxies and the stars, and, well, life isn't on stars, on the planets that go around the stars. So God is the source behind evolution, but he really wasn't involved in it. Evolution just sort of occurred according to his previous program or thoughts. Deism, on the other hand, is similar in that God isn't involved in the day-to-day, you know, nuts and bolts of the development of life. But for the deist, they see God doing creation, maybe even similar to what we see in Genesis chapter 1. God does the miracles. But then after he set creation in motion, then he just left it go all by itself.
2: People describe it as the watchmaker God. He wound it up and then he stepped back.
3: Yeah, that's a good way to describe deism. So, coming back to Psalm 104, verse 30, I think the activity of the Spirit of God described here in verse 30, where it says especially, thou dost renew the face of the ground, indicates that God is actively involved in sustaining life on earth, not just creating it and then letting it fend for itself, or, you know, not just winding up the watch and letting it unwind. And, you know, there's a New Testament reference that coincides with this concept of God being actively involved in sustaining life as well. And it's found in Hebrews. It's Hebrews chapter 1, verses 2 and 3. Now, in this text, it's speaking of God the Son, and it says this: God, in these last days, has spoken to us in his Son, whom he appointed heir of all things, through whom also he made the world. And he is the radiance of his glory and the exact representation of his nature, and upholds all things by the word of his power. Now, that idea of upholding all things, specifically it says in the New American Standard that I read, upholds all things. That idea of upholding all things here has the very specific sense in the Greek language that it is a continuous, ongoing process.
2: That seems similar to something it says in Colossians about things being held together by God.
3: Yeah, good point. That's in Colossians chapter 1, where it talks about the Lord Jesus Christ being the one who created everything. Listen to what it says in Colossians 1:17, quote, "And he is before all things, and in him all things hold together," unquote. So in these passages, we learn that the Bible teaches that God is actively involved in sustaining, that is, upholding the creation on a continuous basis, which is far from a deistic view of God's role in creation, or even more specifically, far from the idea of theistic evolution, which promotes the idea that God simply sort of set even the Big Bang in motion and then left everything alone. So, Scott, that's how I think, especially that specific phrase there at the end of Psalm 104, verse 30, "Thou dost renew the face of the ground," really addresses the issue of deism. The Bible rejects that idea. And it certainly, of course, rejects the idea of theistic evolution. Now, you said you had another question, and what was it about?
2: Well, it deals with verse 35 and how this great uplifting psalm we've been talking about, you know, giving glory to God in creation, seems to kind of end on a negative note.
3: You're right. And let's read verse 35 so that our listeners understand what you're talking about. We've been going now for six programs, about how this psalm glorifies God
2: exactly.
3: And talks about all the beauty and the intricacies of creation. But it ends like this: "Let sinners be consumed from the earth, and let the wicked be no more." And then it does go on with this great praise of God: "Bless the Lord, O my soul, praise the Lord," or hallelujah. But it is curious that the psalmist would choose to end the psalm, this last verse, verse 35, with what we might say is sort of a negative, sort of a downer, when it talks about "let sinners be consumed from the earth."
2: I wonder why the psalmist ends by talking about the wicked and even seems to be praising the Lord with that thought.
3: Well, I would think that, first of all, if we go back up to verse 31, we'll see that one of the things that the psalmist is doing is obviously presenting a real big contrast between the Lord being pleased and then the Lord consuming the earth with fire, in other words, judging it. What does he say up in Psalm 104, verse 31? Well, he actually hopes that the Lord will be glad in his work. "Let the glory of the Lord endure forever. Let the Lord be glad in his works." And then continuing with that contrasting idea, verse 34, he talks about how he is pleased. He says, "Let my meditation be pleasing to him. As for me, I shall be glad in the Lord." And it's almost though, then in verse 35, he sort of recognizes all the things though that are taking place on the earth now and have been taking place for such a long period of time that are not pleasing to the Lord. So when he says, "Let my meditation be pleasing to him, as for me, I shall be glad in the Lord," he goes on then to think about what would make the Lord glad. Well, let sinners be consumed from the earth and let the wicked be no more. And I think what we should recognize is that from God's perspective, and it should be ours as well, the destruction of evil is a very positive thing. In fact, the only place where hallelujah occurs in the New Testament, as it occurred here for the first time in all of the Bible at the end of Psalm 104, the only place hallelujah, translated that way from the Greek, the only place that occurs in the New Testament is in conjunction with the destruction of evil.
2: Really?
4: Yes. It occurs near the very end of the Bible in Revelation chapter 19, a passage that is often referred to as the fourfold hallelujah, which begins in Revelation 19, verse 1. So let's read what the New Testament says when it breaks into a praise to God there and says, hallelujah. We'll read the first two hallelujahs in verses 1 through 3. After these things I heard, as it were, a loud voice of a great multitude in heaven saying, hallelujah! Salvation and glory and power belong to our God.
2: Because his judgments are true and righteous, for he has judged the great harlot who was corrupting the earth with her immorality, and he has avenged the blood of his bondservants on her.
4: And a second time they said, hallelujah! Her smoke rises up forever and ever.
3: Now that may seem like a strange thing to associate hallelujah with judgment and with smoke rising up. But here we see that from the biblical perspective, from God's perspective, when we're praising God, it is in conjunction with him finally putting to rest, we might say, the reign of evil and judging evil. Here, the great harlot, judging immorality. And when you think about smoke rising up forever and ever, it's talking about the final destruction of sin on earth. And so that concept of praising God in conjunction with judgment is something that we see here, in a sense, wrapping up the entire revelation of God. And it's something that we see here mentioned at the end of this wonderful Psalm's consideration of creation. Because after all, what has happened? The perfect creation that was intended to bring God great pleasure, was corrupted by sin. And so the destruction of sin is something to praise God for, is something that we too should respond with, hallelujah. Finally, you know, things are going to be made right.
2: Yeah, it's going to be beneficial for us, and we're going to see God's creation restored to what he intended it to be.
3: Exactly. And so that really is reason to rejoice, reason to praise God. Now, this is also something that is mentioned in the book of Romans, chapter 8. Let me read what it says about the creation specifically and its attitude towards the final destruction of sin, the final judgment of sin, we might say. In Romans 8, verse 20, it says, for the creation was subjected to futility, not of its own will, but because of him who subjected it, in hope that the creation itself also will be set free from its slavery to corruption into the freedom of the glory of the children of God. And when that happens, what else could we say? You know, hallelujah, praise God, it's finally all made right. And so coming back to Psalm 104, it doesn't end precisely just on the, and let the wicked be no more, but with that thought, the psalmist concludes the psalm with, bless the Lord, O my soul, hallelujah. So hopefully we've not, I'm sure, exhausted all the things that we could consider from this great psalm of creation, Psalm 104.
4: But we have considered this psalm on creation, and more importantly on God as the creator, in detail over 6 programs. And as I've shared earlier, in my opinion, it is one of the greatest passages in Scripture on creation, which is what our program is all about, and therefore a very special portion of the Bible to me personally. Now, Genesis chapter 1 is only 31 verses long. Psalm 104 contains 35 verses, and we might compare these two chapters of Scripture this way. As Genesis 1 describes the process God went through to create the heavens and the earth and all they contain, Psalm 104 meditates on how all those works in creation demonstrate the glory, the power, and the majesty of their Creator. And so finally, let's read the introduction to this wonderful psalm, which I suggest is actually the final verse of Psalm 103. And that says what?
2: Bless the Lord, all you works of his, in all places of his dominion. Bless the Lord, O my soul.
4: And that's exactly what Psalm 104 then does. It begins saying, bless the Lord, O my soul. O Lord my God, thou art very great. And it ends saying, bless the Lord, O my soul, praise the Lord. That is,
5: hallelujah. And that's not just what we say, that's what all creation says.

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2: I grew up trying to be cool and hang out with the in crowd, so I would swear, smoke, and fight at the drop of a hat. When I was 13, my younger brother and I started taking boxing lessons. This led to my part-time career as a prize fighter. But I took on boxing with the same lack of seriousness that I did most things in life. After taking one too many beatings in the ring, I got a job as an iron worker, learning to run the beams as a connector, sometimes 40 or 50 stories up. The secret was never look down, just straight ahead. Keep your eye on the end of the beam and your feet follow. After a while, it becomes second nature, a pattern. Unfortunately, that wasn't the only pattern I developed. After work, I would often stop at the bar and drink excessively, only to drive home drunk. And one night, I left the bar hammered as usual, and while driving home, hit a pedestrian police officer, killing him. I was charged with vehicular homicide and became despondent with grief and guilt. A man was dead because of me. I pled guilty and was sentenced to 2 years in jail. While there, I joined a group made up of guys who were involved in accidents where a life was lost. That led to a friendship with another inmate that encouraged me to read the Bible and explore a relationship with Jesus Christ. I did so, and this Jesus that healed the deaf and blind freed me of the guilt and grief that ensnared my heart. I'm Daniel Kross. If the Son, therefore, shall make you free, ye shall be free indeed.
3: If you would like to be free from the weight of sin by receiving Jesus Christ as Lord and Savior, or maybe you have questions about it, call 1-888-NEED-HIM right now. 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

0: How do you please God?
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0: All good things. But Billy Graham knew the Bible told us there's only one way to please God.
4: Faith pleases God more than anything else. The Bible, time after time, indicates that it is not intellectual understanding or good works by which we are saved, but by faith. For by grace are ye saved through faith. It doesn't make any difference what kind of faith you have, but rather what is the object of your faith. Is your faith in Christ alone for your redemption? This is the all-important question.
0: Would you like to talk with someone about putting your faith in Jesus Christ today? 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

0: With SRN News, I'm Rich Thomason in Washington. It is by no means a done deal, but the U.S. and Iran are said to be close to an agreement that would end their standoff.
1: Officials in the region say that Iran has agreed to give up its stockpile of highly enriched uranium. That is a key ingredient needed to make a nuclear bomb. Iran will also agree to reopen the Strait of Hormuz to shipping traffic.
0: Correspondent Joe Fetterman in Jerusalem.
1: In return, the U.S. is expected to end its blockade of Iran's ports and lift some sanctions against Iran. The deal does not appear to end Iran's support for proxy groups across the region or halt its ballistic missile program. That would fall short of the goals set out by Israel when it launched this war with the U.S. back in February.
0: Lacking official details, there are conflicting reports about the pending deal, exactly what it would call for. In any event, President Trump says he's not going to be rushed into anything, and the negotiations with Iran are proceeding constructively. Those remarks echoed by Secretary of State Rubio. He is currently holding talks in India.
2: Both countries aim to strengthen strategic and economic ties despite recent trade tensions. Secretary Rubio met with Indian Prime Minister Narendra Modi and the Foreign Minister on Sunday. They discussed trade, energy, defense, and maritime security. Secretary Rubio has expressed optimism about a broader trade deal with India.
0: Correspondent Andrew Stewart. Oil prices down a bit this morning. Today's AAA national average for a gallon of regular gas, $4.50, and that's down a penny from yesterday. Your mileage may vary, of course. In California, this morning's average, $6.11, and that's for regular. President Trump will travel to Arlington National Cemetery later this morning on this Memorial Day, and the president will be laying a wreath at the tomb of the unknown soldier. This is SRN News. Going to church is good for your mental health.
3: The Wheatley Institute has been crunching the data from a wide array of psychological studies, and it concludes that attending worship services regularly is strongly correlated with better mental health outcomes. In fact, church attendance produces positive outcomes over negative ones at a ratio of 10 to 1. In fact, the practice helps with a variety of mental health issues, including depression, suicide, and anxiety. Michael Harrington reporting.
0: The United Nations is expressing grave concern about a new law issued by Afghanistan's Taliban government on separation in marriage, which includes provisions on child marriage. Among the law's more controversial provisions is one that says the silence of a girl reaching puberty can be interpreted as consent to marriage. It also includes a section on the separation of girls who reach puberty and are married, which implies that child marriage is permitted in Afghanistan. This is SRN News. Amazon founder Jeff Bezos pushing back on calls for the government to confiscate more money from him and other members of the billionaires club.
4: Bezos argues higher taxes on billionaires won't directly help struggling Americans, saying even doubling his taxes wouldn't aid a teacher in Queens. He blames government inefficiency and intervention for problems like high rent and low wages, not corporate wealth. Bezos also points to housing policies, not companies like Airbnb, as key drivers of rising rents, saying the real issue is government failure, not a lack of tax revenue. Willie Nelson reporting.
0: Toshifumi Suzuki has died. The Japanese businessman credited with creating the 7-Eleven convenience store chain, a global retail empire. The company says Suzuki, an honorary advisor at 7 and I Holdings, died a week ago of heart failure at his home in Tokyo. He was 93 years old. More details at SRN News.
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7: Andrew Larson grew up in Norway on a farm that was right beside the ocean. After his mother died in childbirth, leaving his dad with six children, Andrew's aunt raised him. She was a devout Christian, always praising God. She described to Andrew how he contracted polio as a child, paralyzing his feet. So Andrew's parents put his feet in very hot water and prayed, and God healed him. Still, Andrew grew up wanting his own way. Andrew drank and smoked and swore shamefully. And the conflict in his soul was so intense that he decided to leave his family and immigrate to America so he wouldn't be reminded of his sinful ways. He worked on a farm in Iowa, and it was there, while all alone with the beauty of God's creation, that Andrew surrendered his life to Christ. The joy in Andrew's heart at being unshackled from his shameful past was indescribable. Andrew took a job in a packing house in Minnesota and earned enough to buy a car. One of the women suggested a weekend trip together, and the temptation drove Andrew to the cooler, where he bowed his knees and prayed for victory over temptation. God gave him the strength to say no. God then sent Andrew to Bible school and on to Columbia as a missionary, where he met God's choice for his wife, Alma, who was a teacher and a nurse. They served the Lord together there for many years and saw many miracles. Andrew Larson knew that you're missing a lot if you don't know Jesus. And if the Son therefore shall make you free, you shall be free indeed.
8: If you would like to be free from the weight of sin by receiving Jesus Christ as Lord and Savior, or maybe you have questions about it, call 1-888-NEED-HIM right now. 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

0: hear the word, well, the church is full of hypocrites. Well, there's hypocrites in every area of life.
1: And Billy Graham says there is no such thing as a perfect church.
0: If you find a perfect church and you join it, it becomes imperfect. The church is made up of sinners that have been saved by the grace of God.
1: What Christians have been saved from is the penalty of their sins. That happens when you surrender your life to Jesus Christ.
0: Do you know Christ? Are you certain of it? He says, repent of your sin. Come to me. I will change your life. I'll make you a new person. I'll give you new power, a new joy, a new peace, a new happiness.
1: 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From the Billy Graham Evangelistic Association.

know, I'll never forget the day that I first met him. Since that time, he's been everything to me. And I can honestly say that my life, with his joy he

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2: My father was unable to support his family of 9 children, so we lived on welfare. Dad was vulgar and mean. I was the second oldest and did much of the work at home. We never went to church, didn't have a car, and rarely went anywhere. I felt inferior, but excelled at school. Someone gave us a TV when I was 17, and I heard the gospel for the first time when an evangelist talked about salvation through the cross of Jesus Christ. I prayed, asking God to forgive me. Then I went to Dad and asked his forgiveness for my attitude. He was not receptive. We didn't have a Bible, so I wrote the evangelist. They sent me verses that I memorized. I was an honor student and received a scholarship to nursing school, where I attended church for the first time and grew in faith. I even taught Sunday school and led a friend to Christ. I wanted more Bible training, so I went to a Bible school in Chicago after I finished nursing school. Dad never came to any of my graduations. I worked as a nurse to support myself in Bible school, where I met Brian. His family was so loving, so unlike mine, who never wrote or called me. Brian and I married when we graduated, and he became a pastor. We served 3 different churches for 27 years, and God gave us 3 children that we have raised to know Christ. The love of Jesus set me free. I'm Dora Jean Johnson. If the Son, therefore, shall make you free, ye shall be free indeed.
1: If you would like to be free from the weight of sin by receiving Jesus Christ as Lord and Savior, call 1-888-NEED-HIM right now. 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

0: Welcome to Through the Bible, a five-year journey through the whole Word of God. As we travel through the book of Genesis, our teacher, Dr. J. Vernon McGee, reminds us that this first book of the Bible is clearly divided into two major sections. Chapters 1 through 11 record four great events, and chapters 12 through 50 introduce us to four outstanding people. We've already studied the life of Abraham in chapters 12 through 23, and now our focus turns to his son, Isaac. So turn with me in your Bible to Genesis 24 as we begin the long journey back to Abraham's homeland, Mesopotamia. So as you find your place, let's pause for a moment to hear from a few of our fellow travelers on the Bible bus. First, a short note from a pastor in Ethiopia. He writes, "With younger generations learning in English and elders fluent only in Turkana, this program has bridged the gap, encouraging unity in worship and in the Word of God. I'm grateful for your help in bringing us all together." And a listener who joins us in Hindi shares this testimony. "Whenever I read the Bible, I found it difficult to understand. I used to search on YouTube to learn the meaning of the scriptures. During that time, I came across the Satyavachan, which is TTB in Hindi, program. I have been studying the Bible through this program for nearly 3 years. I began answering questions during Bible study sessions, and through Satyavachan, I am experiencing spiritual growth. Today, I share the Word of God with my family, and whenever I have the opportunity to preach at our church, I prepare wholeheartedly. May God continue to help us grow in His Word." Isn't that great? Well, the World Prayer Team continues to travel and pray around the world every day. Now, why don't you join us in praising God and interceding for listeners like these by signing up from our app or over at ttb.org. Oh, and don't forget, we'd love to hear from you too. 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You can also call and leave a message at 1-800-65-BIBLE. Who knows? Your letter may be just the encouragement another listener needs on this journey. Let's pray and thank the Lord now for the privilege of studying together. Heavenly Father, thank you for opening our hearts to your word. We intercede for those hearing the gospel near and far, that all of us would respond in faith. Would you bless the teaching of your word now? In Jesus' name we pray. Amen. Well, we're off to Genesis 24 on Through the Bible with Dr. J. Vernon McGee.
1: Now, the 24th chapter of the book of Genesis, friends, is one of the richest sections of the Word of God, because it tells a love story that goes way back to the very beginning. You can see how social life was way back in those days. And this is a very dramatic account that is given here of the way that a bride was secured for Isaac. And again, there is a fantastic picture that is presented here to us, which we'll see a spiritual picture. Now, last time, we barely got our foot in the door. I merely read one verse just to introduce us to this chapter. And here we saw that Abraham, he's old, well stricken in age, and the Lord had blessed Abraham in all things. Now, he wants to get a bride for his son Isaac, and he doesn't want to get a bride in that section of those people there that were given to idolatry and paganism. And so he sends back to his people back in the land of Haran. Now notice how he does it. And actually, we've come in chapter 24 to a break in the division. You will recall that I said that the first part of Genesis, first 11 chapters, four great events. The last section, beginning with chapter 12 through 50, four outstanding individuals. Now, from Genesis 12 to 23, we've had Abraham, the man of faith. Now we have Isaac, the beloved son. And there are three great events in the life of Isaac. And frankly, we've already seen two of them. One is his birth, and the second was his offering by Abraham, and third, his bride. They say there are three great events in a man's life. One is his birth, one's his death, and then one is his marriage. And they say that he has no choice except of the middle one, of marriage. And sometimes they don't seem to have much choice in that connection. But nevertheless, these are the three great events. Now, two of these events, the birth of Isaac, and now we come to the one, his bride, and how he secured that bride. This is a very wonderful chapter, and there are two things that I want you to notice as we go through the chapter. One is the leading of the Lord in all the details of the lives of those involved here. It's a remarkable statement that's made time and time again, how God led. And that leads me to say, even in this early day, there were those in that climate, that social climate, that were looking to God and following his leading. And this is supposed to be way back yonder in the Stone Age. Man was a caveman and pretty much uncivilized. Don't believe a word of it. Here's a record that goes back there. And man's not that kind of a man at all. He's a caveman today, but not back there. And we find here the leading of God. Now, if God could lead back in that day in the lives of these folk, he can lead today in your life and my life. And this puts down a pattern for us. That's the first thing to notice. The second thing is the straightforward manner in which Rebekah made her decision to go with the servant, become the bride of Isaac. That is a tremendous thing. We'll notice it as we go through. We get to that later on. But you keep your eye out for that and your ear open. I'm reading now verse 2, Genesis 24. And Abraham said unto his eldest servant of his house that ruled over all that he had, put, I pray thee, thy hand under my thigh, and I will make thee swear by the Lord. Now, that's the way men took an oath in that day. Didn't raise their right hand and put the left hand on a Bible. Didn't have a Bible to begin with. Frankly, I don't think it's necessary for anybody to put your hand on the Bible to swear. If it's necessary to get you to tell the truth to do that, then it may be you won't tell the truth. But here, this was the method in that day. A man put his hand in the thigh of the man that he's going to make an oath to. And so this servant, and I think it's Eliezer, he was the head servant in the home of Abraham, and he had a son. Remember, Abraham called God's attention to that. Now, God says to him in verse 3, I'll make thee swear by the Lord, the God of heaven and the God of the earth, that thou shalt not take a wife unto my son of the daughters of the Canaanites, among whom I dwell. My Christian friend today, you got a boy in your home or a girl in your home that's marriageable, you ought to pray that they'll not marry one of the Canaanites because they're still in the land. And there is always a danger of our young people marrying one of the Canaanites. And if you do, someone has said, if you're going to have the devil for your father-in-law, you're going to have trouble with him. You always do. And now will you notice, Abraham here says to his servant, verse 4, but thou shalt go unto my country, to my kindred, and take a wife unto my son Isaac. And the servant said unto him, peradventure the woman will not be willing to follow me unto this land. Must I needs bring thy son again unto the land from whence thou camest? And Abraham said unto him, beware that thou bring not my son thither again. The servant said, now suppose I can't find a girl that'll come with me. Shall I come back and get Isaac and take him to that land? And Abraham said, never take him back. This is the place where God wants us. And do not turn him to that land under any circumstance. That's very important, by the way, to see. Now, verse 7, the Lord God of heaven, which took me from my father's house and from the land of my kindred, and which spake unto me and that swear unto me, saying, unto thy seed will I give this land, he shall send his angel before thee, and thou shalt take a wife unto my son from thence. Now, Abraham is really a man of faith. He demonstrates it again and again, and here he's magnificent. He says to this servant, you can count on God leading you. God has promised me this. Now, you see, he's not taking a leap in the dark Faith is not a leap in the dark. It must rest upon the Word of God. I find a great many people today, they say, well, I believe God and it'll come to pass. Well, fine. It's wonderful for you to believe God. But do you have something in writing from God? Abraham always asked for it in writing. And he had it in writing from God. God had made a contract with him. And he says, God has promised me that through my seed, and that's Isaac, that he's going to bring a blessing to the world. Now, you can be sure of one thing. God has a bride back there for Isaac. And you see, he rests upon what God has said. We need not be foolish today. Faith is not foolishness. It's resting upon something. It's always reasonable. It's never a leap in the dark. It's not betting your life that this will come to pass or that will come to pass. It's not a gamble. It's a sure thing. Faith is the real sure thing. And Abraham here is sure. He said, you can be sure of that. Now, he says, though, if the woman will not be willing to follow thee, then thou shalt be clear of this, my oath, only bring not my son thither again. Don't ever return my son back there. But if the woman won't come, then you are discharged. Well, what does that mean? It means simply this. Abraham would, I think, have told you very frankly, well, God has another way of working this out. I don't know what it'll be. But he says, I'm sure of one thing, that this is the way God wants it done. Now, friends, that's what faith is. Faith is acting upon the Word of God. It rests upon something. And God wants us to believe His Word and not just believe this pious nonsense that I hear today, that you can force God to do something and that God has to do it because I believe it. May I say to you, no one wants to be healed more than I have. And I believe in divine healing, and I've made it through now with cancer in my body. And don't tell me now that I don't believe in faith healing. I do. But I want to say this, when somebody comes along and says that you can force God and that God has to do it, God will heal you and demand it, I'm not in that position yet. I don't know what His will is. But whatever His will is, I want that done. But I want to make very sure that we pray and ask God to do something. But God will have to be the one to determine whether it's His will or not. Abraham's got something to rest upon. He's not demanding anything of God. Says, well, if this doesn't work out, then God has another way to work it out. And we can always be sure of that. Verse 9, and the servant put his hand under the thigh of Abraham his master, swear to him concerning that matter. Now watch the servant as he goes out to get a bride for Isaac. And the servant took 10 camels of the camels of his master and departed. For all the goods of his master were in his hand, and he arose and went to Mesopotamia under the city of Nahor. Now may I stop just to make this comment. I make the statement that there weren't just 3 wise men that came in on 3 camels to Jerusalem. That wouldn't have created a stir in the city. I believe there were nearer 300 camels that came in and 300 wise men. And the scripture would seem to bear that out. There's no number given, of course. The number of gifts, that is, the kind of gifts, 3 kinds of gifts. But that doesn't confine it to 3 wise men. But you'll notice here, even the servant that's going to Mesopotamia to get a bride for Isaac, he takes 10 camels along, and that means somebody had to ride them. He took along quite a retinue of servants. Now, notice what he does. He says here, and he departed, for all the goods of his master were in his hand. In other words, he had charge of all of the chattels and all the possessions of Abraham. And he arose, and he went to Mesopotamia under the city of Nahor. And he made his camels to kneel down without the city by a well of water at the time of the evening, even the time that women go out to draw water. Now that may seem strange to you that the women came out to draw water, but they were the ones that did the watering of the camels in that day. Very frankly, women did lots more work in those days, friends, than they do today. I mean by that hard work. The women were the ones that watered the stock and took care of them. Now, the men were supposed to be out trading, of course, and they were supposed to be out doing other work. Now, they were not always loafing by any means, but it's interesting to note this was the custom of that day, even the time that women go out to draw water. Now, this servant was waiting. It was not the proper thing for him to water his camels, a stranger, before others came there that lived in that community. And he said, now notice, this servant that's depending on God, and you find Abraham also put all of this in the hands of the Lord. And now the servant, listen to him, he prays. He said, O Lord God of my master Abraham, I pray thee, send me good speed this day and show kindness unto my master Abraham. Behold, I stand here by the well of water, and the daughters of the men of the city come out to draw water. And let it come to pass that the damsel to whom I shall say, let down thy pitcher, I pray thee, that I may drink, and she shall say, drink, and I will give the camels drink also. Let the same be she that thou hast appointed for thy servant Isaac, and thereby shall I know that thou hast showed kindness unto my master. Now his prayer is something like this. The daughters of the men of the city will be coming out. I do not know, that is, I'm speaking for this servant. Now, that servant would say, I do not know which one to choose. And so it's just left up to me, pick one of them. Now I pray that the one that I pick might be the one that God picks. In other words, he calls upon the Lord to lead him in making the right choice. Now, who do you think he's going to pick? Well, he's a man. He's going to pick the best looking when it comes out. And you can be sure of one thing. Rebecca was a good looking woman. We need to emphasize that today. The Puritans had an idea that beauty was of the devil. Well, the devil is beautiful. He's an angel of light, by the way. But he doesn't have it all. God, after all, is the creator, and you've never seen a sunset or looked in a beautiful flower that he didn't make it, and he makes women beautiful, and there's nothing wrong with that. And this man's going to pick the beautiful one. He'd be a pretty poor servant if he didn't, I'll say that, and I'm sure he picked the best-looking one that came out. Now, verse 15, came to pass before he'd done speaking, that behold, Rebekah came out, who was born to Bethuel, son of Milcah, the wife of Nahor, Abraham's brother, with her pitcher upon her shoulder. And here comes out the very one. And the damsel was very fair to look upon, a virgin, neither had any man known her, and she went down to the well and filled her pitcher and came up. I told you she'd be good looking. And I knew it was coming, of course, but she was good-looking. The Word of God says it, friends. Nothing wrong with that. I resent that Hollywood and the devil today in the theater gets beauty. But I think the Lord ought to have some of it. He made it to begin with, and there's nothing wrong with him using a lovely person and a beautiful person. Fine-looking men and women. I pray always God will call that kind into his service today. Now, will you notice, the damsel is very fair to look upon, just not an ordinary girl. She would have won the beauty contest. She's a virgin. Neither had any man known her. And she went down to the well, filled her pitcher, and came up. Now, verse 17, and the servant ran to meet her and said, let me, I pray thee, drink a little water of thy pitcher. And she said, drink, my lord. And she hasted and let down her pitcher upon her hand and gave him drink. And when she had done giving him drink, she said, I'll draw water for thy camels also until they have done drinking. Now, the important thing for you and me to note here is that she's a very polite girl also, very courteous. She's beautiful, not dumb, and very polite. You can be sure that she probably is not a modern girl by any means. She could certainly qualify. And she hasted and emptied her pitcher into the trough, ran again into the well to draw water, and drew for all his camels. And remember, there were 10 of those camels there, and I don't know when the last time they filled their hump. It's just like filling a radiator in a car to fill those camels up. Now, will you notice, verse 21, and the man wondering at her held his peace, to wit, whether the Lord had made his journey prosperous or not. The servant, he just stands there in amazement. He's wondering whether this is it, whether God is leading or not. He believes he is. Verse 22, it came to pass, as the camels had done drinking, that the man took a golden earring of half a shekel weight and two bracelets for her hands of 10 shekel weight of gold, and said, "Whose daughter art thou? Tell me, I pray thee, is there in thy father's house room for us to lodge in?" She said unto him, "I am the daughter of Bethuel, the son of Milcah, which she bare unto Nahor, and Nahor's brother Abraham." She said moreover unto him, "We both straw and provender enough and room to lodge in." And the man bowed down his head and worshiped the Lord. He sees the hand of God in it. Wonderful to have God leading and guiding, isn't it? And notice here, verse 27, he said, "Blessed be the Lord God of my master Abraham, who hath not left destitute my master of his mercy and his truth. I being in the way, the Lord led me to the house of my master's brethren." And that is a great statement there. "I being in the way, the Lord led me." And the Lord leads those that are in the way. That is, that are in his way, that are wanting to be led, that will be led of him, that will do what he wants done. God can lead a willing heart anytime. Now, verse 28, "And the damsel ran and told them of her mother's house these things. And Rebekah had a brother, and his name was Laban. And Laban ran out unto the man unto the well." And friends, right here, let me warn you, keep your eye on Uncle Laban. He'll bear watching at this point. And from here on, he was greatly impressed by material things. And notice what happens, verse 30. "It came to pass, when he saw the earring and bracelets upon his sister's hands, and when he heard the words of Rebekah, his sister, saying, 'Thus spake the man unto me,' that he came unto the man, and behold, he stood by the camels at the well." And the servant just waited out there at the well to see if anyone would come out to lead him into the home of Rebekah, whether he really had a welcome or not. Well, believe me, when old Laban saw those rings, he knew that it was a very wealthy guest. And Uncle Laban is not missing a deal. And if you doubt that, you ask Jacob later on. Jacob found out Uncle Laban was a real trader. In fact, he was a better trader than he was. And so he went out, and he wanted to welcome him, and notice how he welcomes him. And he said, "Come in, thou blessed of the Lord. Wherefore standest thou without? For I have prepared the house and room for the camels." And even old Laban recognized the fact that there was the living God, the Creator, one God, very important. And he welcomed the man, and the man came into the house. He ungirded his camels, gave straw and provender for the camels, and water to wash his feet. And here we have this foot washing ceremony again, to wash his feet and the men's feet that were with him. You say he had quite a few that had come with him. Now the man is entertained royally in this home. Uncle Laban sees to that. I see I don't have time to even develop this, but we're going to see now how he wins this girl, Rebekah, and she's going to go back to the home of Abraham, become the bride of Isaac. May I say, this is a dramatic story, but we'll have to wait till next time, my beloved.
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2: When I was a baby, my father killed my mother, so my sister and I were adopted. Our adoptive parents were alcoholics, making our home miserable. I ran away several times. A neighbor took us to vacation Bible school where my sister was saved, but I didn't want God. As a teenager, I worked to earn money and bought a guitar, teaching myself to play. I bought a car and was working at a gas station when a friend borrowed my car. He was home on leave from the army and seemed responsible, but he wrecked my car. When he didn't repay me, I wanted revenge. I joined the army, hoping to find him. Instead, I was stationed in Germany with an elite army band that entertained the troops. That's how I met Eve. We married. 4 years later, we had two daughters and were stationed in the U.S. when Eve wanted the girls to attend Sunday school. A pastor's wife began taking our oldest daughter to church. Later, Eve and I attended the service. The pastor came to visit, and I lied, saying I was a Christian. The pastor gave me preaching tapes to play while driving to work. The truth of God invaded my heart, and I was saved. I forgave the friend who wrecked my car, and 2 years later, while I was in Bible college, my friend called asking forgiveness. God made us brothers and brought reconciliation because Jesus set us free. I'm Glenn Williamson. If the Son, therefore, shall make you free, ye shall be free indeed.
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2: My parents came to this country from Hungary. My father drank too much but managed to buy some land in Wisconsin. He also bought a Bible written in his native language, a Bible he kept locked up and wouldn't let us touch. My mother taught us to pray, and she read Bible stories from a book she had. Mother died when I was 16, and my twin sister and I took care of Dad. One night, on the way to a dance, my sister and I stopped at a revival tent, and there we both raised our hands for salvation. When we read scripture to Dad, he brought out his hidden Bible to see if what we read was true, and he too accepted Christ as his Savior. I married and had two sons. My husband was stricken with polio and paralyzed from the neck down. There I was with two little boys and a farm with animals and crops in the field. I didn't even drive. But I clung to God's word and believed that he would deliver me, and he did. My husband spent the next 11 years in a wheelchair. In time, he was able to drive a car, and we would take children to Bible classes. So God brought something good out of all our trials. I'm Vera Angelo, and my husband is with the Lord now. I depend completely on God. So can you. Because if the Son therefore shall make you free, you shall be free indeed.
1: If you would like to be free from the weight of sin by receiving Jesus Christ as Lord and Savior, or maybe you have questions about it, call 1-888-NEED-HIM right now. 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

0: modern man does not like to think of God in terms of wrath, anger, and judgment. He likes to make God in his own idealism and give God the characteristics he wants him to possess.
1: So, what's so bad about that? Well, Billy Graham explained.
0: This modern God has the attributes of love, mercy, and forgiveness, but without justice. This means an absence of judgment and punishment for sin. To have meaning, man's life must be based upon law and a lawgiver. The Bible teaches that God is going to judge man. Today, Christ is our lawyer, our Savior, willing to forgive and to cleanse and forget. Secondly, you must receive Christ as your Lord and Savior, and you can receive Him right now and trust Him.
1: If you'd like to know more about that, go to findpeacewithgod.net. We're the Billy Graham Evangelistic Association.

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1: Question: how good must you be for God to love you? Ever have that question come to your mind? It came to the mind of a friend of Guidelines who wrote and asked if God performs plastic surgery of the heart to take away the scars of childhood. The listener told of being born to parents who didn't love her, so they put her up for adoption. The adopting parents told her, "If you are good, we will love you." As a teenager, she went to church, and she seemed to hear the message, "If you are good, God will love you and take you to heaven when you die." She told of the time when she invited Christ to become her Savior, but she knew she could never be good enough for God to really love her. Thus, I would put the question to you that she put to me: how good must you be for God to love you? Now, before you answer, may I share with you something of the lives of men and women who have been loved by God? First, consider a murderer who, in a fit of anger, took a knife and ran it through a fellow citizen. As the blood ran down on the sand and the Egyptian drew his last breath, a man whose life had one day been spared by the hand of God became a murderer. His name was Moses, and God used him to be a great deliverer. Then consider the life of a fanatical religious bigot who was responsible for the deaths of many Christians. His name was Saul of Tarsus. Even though he was God's enemy, God loved him enough to save him and make him the Apostle Paul. How good must you be for God to use you? Then there was the prostitute who befriended two spies in the city of Jericho. That woman, Rahab by name, became one of the progenitors of David and Christ. How good must you be for God to love you? Here it is in blunt terms: your moral goodness or the depth of your sin has nothing to do with the simple fact of God's great love for you as a person. The fact of God's love in spite of our sin is a tremendous truth that overshadows every page of the Bible. This great truth is like a mighty Everest that dwarfs the hills and valleys of human behavior. Now, be very clear about this. God hates your sin, but He loves you as a person. You can never, ever be good enough to deserve His love, but you can respond to it and thus experience His forgiveness and the personal presence of Jesus Christ in your life. Do you understand that you can have a personal relationship with God and know Him? That you can have positive assurance that God has forgiven you and your sins are forever taken away? God does take away the sins of our heart through spiritual plastic surgery. He wipes the tears of regret from our eyes. So it's up to you to let Him work in your life. Paul told us how to begin this great work of God. He said that if we confess with our mouth the Lord Jesus, and we believe in our heart that God raised Him from the dead, we will be saved. You will find that in the book of Romans, chapter 10, verse 9. What others may not see in your life, God does. He knows how you must long to know Him, to know that He loves you, He cares for you. God so loved the world, says John 3:16, that He gave His only begotten Son, that whoever believes in Him should not perish but have everlasting life. And Paul wrote, God demonstrated His love toward us, in that while we were sinners, Christ died for us. How good must you be for God to love you? Being good has nothing to do with it. The fact is, He loves you.
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1: For a long time, Della was a name spoken with contempt. Things went wrong when I was 14 and a misfit in school. I didn't feel accepted, so I ran with other misfits. At 15, I dropped out of school, and at 16, I was pregnant. My parents supported me, but when I got pregnant again at 17, I tried to adopt the baby out. The adoption fell through, so I kept that baby too. I met a man who seemed to care about me, but then married one of my friends. After that, I was loaded with self-pity and decided to use men the way they'd used me. I spent my evenings picking them up. I didn't care if they were married or single, as long as they spent their money on me. I happened to hear Unshackled on the radio and listened regularly after that. During that time, while my children were away, I became depressed. Consumed with self-pity, I turned on the gas and lay down to die. But my brother came by and interrupted my plans. A day or two later, I went to Chicago and made my way to the Pacific Garden Mission. There I talked with the director of the women's division, and she helped me see that God's love is for everyone. I prayed to receive Christ as my Savior and became His. The more I trusted in Him, the more He changed me. Della isn't my real name, but who I am isn't as important as whose I am, and I belong to Jesus now. If the Son, therefore, shall make you free, you shall be free indeed.
0: If you would like to be free from the weight of sin by receiving Jesus Christ as Lord and Savior, or maybe you have questions about it, call 1-888-NEED-HIM right now. 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
2: Hello, everyone. This is Uncle Dan.
3: And Aunt Carol. Welcome to another Your Story Hour program.
2: Say, Aunt Carol, I understand you're beginning a very special series for us today.
3: Right. As a matter of fact, I am. It's the first story in a four-part series about a very famous American.
2: Well, since this person is famous, give me a few hints and let's see if I can guess who it might be.
3: All right. Let's see. Okay, here goes. While he was still a teenager, this famous person became a surveyor.
2: Well, you said he, so I know our famous American is male. Became a surveyor while he was still a teenager. Let's see. Must be when our country was still pretty young. Due to education requirements, people are out of their teens before they're hired as surveyors today.
3: You're on the right track, Uncle Dan. Here's another hint. Just a few years after his surveying job, he became an officer in the Army and became a major force in the foundation of our country.
2: Aunt Carol, is there a legend about him chopping down a cherry tree?
3: Yes.
2: And is his picture on the $1 bill?
3: Yes.
2: Then our famous American is none other than the first president of the United States, George Washington himself.
3: Right you are, Uncle Dan. So let's begin the first story in our series, which I call George Washington, the Uncommon Warrior.
4: George, the eldest son of Augustine Washington's second marriage, was born on February 22, 1732, on a small plantation in the northern neck of Virginia. When he was seven, the family moved to a new farm on the banks of the Rappahannock River. Because it was located near the river crossing, it was called Ferry Farm. When George was eight, his half-brother Lawrence went off to war. 2 years later, he came home.
5: Ah, here comes the savory pudding. I'll wager a king's shilling they didn't serve you a pudding like this in Cartagena, Lawrence.
6: You're certainly right about that, Father. We had hardtack and water most of the time.
7: You don't look well, Lawrence, and I don't think it was just the bad food.
6: It's just a touch of lung fever, Mother. I'll be fine in a few months.
8: What about the war, Lawrence? How many Spaniards did you kill?
7: George? Don't go bothering your big brother about fighting in wars.
6: It's all right. I don't mind. George, more Virginia men died from yellow fever and cholera than from Spanish bullets. If the advice of our gallant Admiral Vernon had been followed, Cartagena would have been ours. The big guns from our ships tore huge holes in the fortress walls, but General Wentworth moved too slowly. By the time he finally attacked, the walls had been repaired.
8: Were you in the attack, Lawrence?
6: No. Wentworth only had scorn for us colonials. He thought only his precious redcoats could do the job. We were left cooped up aboard ship.
5: Was the fortress finally taken, son?
6: The rainy season set in, and yellow fever did the rest. We sailed away without a victory.
5: Well, you're home now and ready to take over Hunting Creek Farm on the Potomac. Your brother Austin is back from school in England and has already started to raise horses on Pope's Creek Farm.
4: In 1743, George was enjoying an Easter vacation with cousins who lived near the town of Williamsburg when he received an urgent message to hurry home. His father was very ill. The 11-year-old boy pushed his horse into a gallop all the way. He found his tall father lying weak and helpless on his bed. George held his father's hand while he breathed his last. Augustine Washington was only 49 years old.
7: We are poor now, George, and you must not expect things to be as promised to you when your father was alive. For one thing, you will not be able to go to school in England.
8: Well, we're not really poor, Mother. We have Ferry Farm with 1,500 acres and 10 slaves. As for schooling, I can learn all I need to know at Reverend Mary's school across the river in Fredericksburg.
7: Ferry Farm will be yours when you are 21. What will happen to me then?
8: Mother, Ferry Farm will always be your home.
6: You're here sooner than I expected, George. But welcome to Mount Vernon. Dismount and come into the house. Pompey, take Master George's horse to the stable.
9: Yes, sir.
10: Mount Vernon? Have you renamed Hunting Creek Farm?
6: Yes, in honor of my gallant commander, Admiral Vernon. Here we are. There's somebody I want you to meet. My dear?
11: Yes, Lawrence?
6: Anne Fairfax, may I present my brother George.
9: Ah, I would have known he's your brother. You Washingtons all have that. Look, I'm so pleased to meet you at last, George. Lawrence has told me so much about you.
6: Anne and I are to be married next month at Belvoir, the Fairfax Plantation.
10: How wonderful. Congratulations, Lawrence, on a beautiful bride.
9: Oh, well, this young man will do very well in Northern Neck Society, Lawrence. Thank you, George.
7: George Washington, what are you doing rummaging in that closet? I declare, if you dirty that hallway...
10: Mother, whose surveying instruments are these?
7: Why, they were your father's. He used them to find the boundaries of the Pope's Creek Farm years ago.
10: A surveyor? That is a fine profession. You have refused to let me go to sea, so perhaps I...
7: You'll need to do much better in school before you can become a surveyor, young man.
10: I'm good at mathematics, and I'm sure I can learn anything else I'll need to know.
7: Well, you're only 14. It can wait a while. We'll see when you're older.
10: Lawrence, I have something for you.
6: What's this? A plotting for my turnip patch. All laid out as neat and concise as any survey I've ever seen. This is very good, George. Where did you learn how to do this?
10: I helped Mr. Byrne, a surveyor from Fredericksburg, all summer. I earned £2.03.
6: Not bad for a lad your age. What will you do with the money? Buy brown sugar candy?
10: No, I'm going to save it. You and Colonel Fairfax are always talking about buying land in Ohio country. I want to buy some, too.
6: You are growing up, George, in more ways than one. I can't call you little brother anymore. You're nearly as tall as I. And by the way, an important visitor is coming to Belvoir. Lord Fairfax himself.
10: Lord Fairfax? Why, he's the richest man in England.
6: Yes, and one of the richest here in Virginia, too. He owns more than 6 million acres of virgin land west of the Allegheny Mountains. There'll be a huge reception for him, and you are invited.
10: Me? But I don't know how to conduct myself in fine company. I'd make foolish mistakes.
6: Not at all, brother. Anne and I will teach you everything you need to know.
4: All the gentry of the Northern Neck and of counties miles around were at Belvoir to greet the great nobleman. The ladies in sweeping silk gowns and the men in powdered wigs, satin knee breeches, and snowy neck chokes. Finally, his lordship descended the elegant staircase.
11: Upon my word, is that the famous Lord Fairfax? My dear, he looks more like a shopkeeper and a poorly dressed one at that.
12: He is a bit eccentric. They say he was jilted by his lady love, who left him to marry a duke.
13: That is true, so don't set your caps for him, ladies. He is a woman-hater. The only things he likes are land and riding to the hounds. He's an avid fox hunter, so his cousin, Colonel Fairfax, has arranged a hunt for tomorrow.
14: You're an excellent rider, young man. What's your name, sir?
10: I'm George Washington, your lordship.
14: Ah.
10: We met at the party last night.
14: Ah, oh, yes, I remember now. Oops, watch this hedge. Ah, good jump. I hate parties, and I don't like simpering females.
10: I'm uncomfortable at parties and around the ladies, too, my lord. I believe the hounds have the scent, sir. Ah. Yes, and I have a view. Hallo!
14: Yes, there's Reynard. I'll race you to him, my boy. Come on.
15: Get on, sir. Danny, go, horse.
14: Hey, get up there. Squatters. Did you say there are squatters on my land? I won't stand for it. They have no right.
16: The squatters say in a letter to the governor of Pennsylvania that the land belongs to anyone who's there to make use of it.
14: Preposterous. I want them off my land.
16: You can't do a thing, cousin, until you have a complete survey. I told you that.
14: Well, what do you think, Washington?
6: I agree with the colonel, my lord.
14: Well, do it then. See if you can get, James Genn to do the job.
16: I'm sure he'll be available. He'll need a crew. I'd like to send my son, William, along. He's just back from school in England.
14: Well, of course. And how about that young brother of yours, Washington? George, isn't it? I understand that he's a fair surveyor, and I like the cut of his jib. Would he be willing to go?
6: I'm sure he can be convinced, my lord.
4: George and William Fairfax rode away from Belvoir on a wet March morning. 40 miles later, through the drenching rain, they met Gen and his supply train at Neville's Inn. The party of 12 men crossed the Blue Ridge Mountains at Ashby's Pass and rode down into the beautiful Shenandoah Valley. They stopped at Cressup's Fort, a fur trade center where George had his first encounter with Indians. Then the work began in earnest. The next weeks were spent mapping millions of acres and setting boundaries.

0: with what you've done. He asked me to give you this.
1: Why, sir, there's more than £50 here.
0: You earned it, my boy. What will you do with the money?
1: Save it to buy land, sir. I spotted some prime, well-watered land that can be purchased for £5 per 100 acres. I plan to get Lawrence to go in with me.
0: Of course, you haven't heard. Lawrence is quite ill, and has been for several months.
1: No, I hadn't heard. I'll go over to Mount Vernon right away.
2: George, I'm sorry you find me sick a bit.
1: What is it, Lawrence? You look stricken.
3: It's the lung fever he caught in the West Indies. He has had it on and off, but now he is so weakened he has hardly left his bed.
1: What does the doctor say, Anne?
3: Well, he says that Lawrence must have a warmer climate, or he soon will be worse. Oh, George, I am frightened for him.
4: We'll find out what can be done to help Lawrence get well in just a moment. But first, listen to this request.
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4: Now let's get back to Aunt Carol's story, George Washington, the Uncommon Warrior.
6: During the year of 1750, 18-year-old George worked steadily at surveying, earning good money. In October, he purchased several tracts of land totaling over 1,000 acres. He felt that Lawrence would be proud of him. But sadly, Lawrence was far from well.
2: Hello, George.
1: Lawrence, you must do something for yourself. You cannot continue in this way.
2: I have decided to go to Barbados. I had hoped that Anne could go with me, but with the baby so ill.
1: I'll go with you, Lawrence. When do you want to leave?
6: In September of 1751, George and Lawrence set sail. During the 5-week voyage, Lawrence seemed happy and hopeful. When they arrived in Bridgetown, they found the family's business agent in the West Indies had taken rooms for them in a comfortable inn and had arranged for a doctor. But the stifling climate of Barbados seemed to aggravate Lawrence's condition, and he grew weaker day by day. Then George was stricken with the deadly disease smallpox. For weeks, he was confined to his bed. But by the middle of December, he was well enough to take care of his brother again.
1: How are you feeling today, Lawrence?
2: Well, no better, George, in this awful heat. How are the smallpox sores?
1: They are drying up, but of course they will leave scars.
2: Perhaps they won't be too bad. George, I have decided on something. I want you to go home.
1: Lawrence, no. I should stay with you.
2: I've made up my mind about it, brother. This is no place for you. Maybe I'll go to Bermuda, where it is a bit cooler and closer to home. If baby Sarah is better, perhaps Anne will be able to join me. I miss her badly.
6: In spite of misgivings, George agreed and sailed for home in late December with letters from Lawrence addressed to a number of people. In late January, he rode to Williamsburg with a letter for Governor Dinwiddie.
7: A letter from your brother Lawrence, young Washington. Let me have it. Your brother says his health is no better. He also states that he wishes to resign his

0: commission as adjutant of the Virginia militia, and he recommends you to take his place. What do you think of that, young Washington?
1: That would be an honor indeed, Governor Dinwiddie.
2: That spring, Lawrence returned home from Bermuda. As he helped him from the ship, George knew that his brother had not long to live. Putting aside his own work, George gave all his time to Lawrence and his numerous responsibilities.
3: George, you are now 20 years old. You've grown into a fine man with a good business head on your shoulders. I have made my will, and I want you to be my executor.
1: But Lawrence...
3: No, let me finish. I will leave Mount Vernon to Anne for her lifetime, and then to baby Sarah. But if they should not survive, Mount Vernon is yours.
4: I can't believe he's gone, George. Our lovely, brave Lawrence. I will miss him so.
1: I, too, will miss him. He was more like a father to me than a brother. Will you stay at Mount Vernon?
4: No. There are too many memories there. I will go to Belvoir with Sarah for a while.
1: Will you rent Mount Vernon to me then, Anne? It's too fine a plantation to let deteriorate.
2: George celebrated his 21st birthday 3 weeks after Governor Dinwiddie appointed him as an adjutant of the militia. In August, a letter from the governor arrived at Mount Vernon, ordering him to Williamsburg for an important conference.
0: Major Washington, I have a vital mission for you. The king has instructed me to tell the French to get out of English territories and go back to Canada. You've been to the frontier. What is your view?
1: I know that the French voyageurs travel into our lands to trade with the Indians. The territories are much too large to patrol properly. I don't see how we can keep the traders out.
0: If it were only traders, I wouldn't mind so much. But now the French have started to build forts deep into our holdings, and that is intolerable, sir.
1: That is dangerous, Your Honor.
0: And so is your mission, Major. Now you are to deliver this letter to the French commander in the Ohio country and bring back his answer.
1: How will I find this French commander?
0: I have written to Christopher Gist, a well-known frontiersman, asking him to be your guide. And you will meet him and a Mr. Van Bram, who will be your interpreter, at Mills Creek 1 week from today.
5: So you're Major Washington. You're just a boy. I was expecting a soldier.
1: Mr. Gist, they tell me you can go 30 hours without sleep and march 40 miles a day carrying a 50-pound pack. If I can't keep up with you, sir, and maybe even go a bit further, then I will resign my commission and let you kick my tail all the way back to Williamsburg.
5: Well, I like your grit, Hoss. I think you and me will get along just fine.
1: I'm sure we will. Now, I was instructed to visit a place called Logtown, and I'm to see an Indian chief called Half King.
5: Well, we better get started, then. Logtown is up where the Monongahela and the Allegheny Rivers come together. It's a fair-sized trip. Well, there's Logtown down there where the rivers form a triangle.
1: What a wonderful place for a fort. We must keep this place in mind, Mr. Gist. Well, let's ride down and see old Half King.
5: This fire feels good after days of freezing rain. It is good to be in your lodge again, Great Chief Half King.
6: It good see you, Gist. Things very bad here. I tell French Chief, this our land. You come with peace belts, we trade. But you build forts, bring long knife soldiers. I tell you, go.
5: What did the French chief say?
6: He laugh, say he not afraid flies or old women who afraid fight. I throw wampum on ground.
1: Will you guide us to the French fort, Great Chief?
6: I show you. It long journey, 5 suns long. No take horse. Go on trail deep in woods.
2: After a delay of 4 days, Half King and 3 of his braves guided Washington and his party northwest. deep into the Ohio wilderness. The freezing drizzle had turned to snow, making progress slow. Several days later, they arrived at an armed trading post, above which flew the French flag.
6: Bienvenue, welcome, Monsieur Washington. I am Captain Jean-Pierre. Welcome also to you, great Chief Afking.
1: How do you do, Captain? I bring great greetings from Governor Dinwiddie of Virginia, who has ordered me to place this letter in your hand.
6: Aha, mais non, monsieur. I am not in command of this sector. You must go north to the lake and present your letter to Colonel Saint-Pierre. I myself will be your guide.
1: That is good of you, Captain Jean-Pierre. Can we start immediately? I want to be able to return to Virginia as soon as possible.
6: Eh bien, but first I have many fine gifts for Chief Afking and his braves.
2: The journey to the lake took 5 more days. The howling winds brought cold, heavy rains. The creeks were overflowing their banks. All during the difficult trip, the smooth Jonquière tried to woo Afking away from the English.
6: Major Washington, your mission here is useless. True, the English settlers outnumber us 3 or 4 to 1, but you cannot know how quickly a French move, eh?
1: Perhaps our English king will have something to say about that.
6: Ah, you English. You will be too late as always. Soon we will seize the whole Ohio country. Ah, see through the undergrowth? There is Fort Leboeuf. Monsieur le Colonel Saint-Pierre, je présente Major Washington.
7: Major Washington, English, it is not good. Parlez-vous français?
1: No, I do not speak French, Colonel. But here is my interpreter, Mr. Van Braam. Tell Colonel Saint-Pierre that I bring this letter from the governor of Virginia.
5: Well, Hoss, you've delivered your message. What do you think the Frenchies will reply?
1: Oh, I suppose something like this. This country belongs to the French, and no others will be allowed to trade or settle here.
5: I reckon you're right. Look you down to the shore. There are maybe 200 canoes stacked up. More a building. There's no doubt the French are planning to move south in the spring.
1: The fort is strong, too, with high stockade walls and blockhouses at the corners with cannon. We've got to get back as fast as we can with this information.
5: Well, Hoss, the rain has turned to snow and it's getting colder by the minute. What do you plan to do?
1: The horses can't take much more of this. I will turn them over to Mr. Van Braam to wait for better weather. You and I will set off on foot with only our packs and guns. I'm ready to admit, Mr. Gist, that I am becoming footsore.
5: Oh, you're doing just fine, Hoss. My feet haven't been dry for a week, and I'm a mite sore, too. Oh, well, looky there. It's the Allegheny River, right down the hill. Oh, but we got trouble, Major.
1: You're right. There's open water in the middle of the river. We can't cross over on the ice.
5: There's only one thing we can do. Build a raft.
1: Do you think we can make it across?
5: The current is strong. Them big ice floes won't make it no easier. But we got no choice, Hoss. Well, let's do her. Help me slide this raft into the water. Get aboard, Major, while I hold her steady. There. Good. Now, here I come.
1: The current is pulling us downstream. Pull hard toward the other bank.
5: I'm pushing as hard as I can. Watch out for that big chunk of ice. It's getting under the raft. You'll go overboard.
1: Just give me your hand. Just hurry.
5: Here, I've got you, Hoss. Easy now. Let me put you back in the raft. There, that's it. You're safe now.
2: A half hour later, the raft grounded on a small island. George, his clothes stiff with ice, sat shivering while Gist gathered wood for a fire. The men spent a miserable night, but dawn brought new hope. A deep freeze had occurred overnight, and the river was now solid. The men walked safely to the other shore and resumed their journey. By the end of the year, Washington had crossed over the mountains and was on his way to Williamsburg with St. Pierre's reply.
0: So, Major Washington, you have returned at last. I told you speed was of the utmost importance, sir.
1: Sir, we encountered severe hardships.
0: Yes, yes, I suppose so. Now, where is the reply from the French?
1: Here it is, Governor Dinwiddie.
0: Just as I expected. The blighters refused to leave the Ohio country. I will need a full report by tomorrow.
1: Tomorrow? A full report will take some time.
0: We have no time, Major. A full report tomorrow, sir.
2: Washington went to his room at Raleigh's Tavern and began to write. He spent all night correcting his notes and explaining in detail all that he'd seen. At 7 the next morning, George handed Dinwiddie his full report.
0: Very good. Copies of this report will go to all the colonial governors, and one will be sent to the king himself. You've done a splendid job, Lieutenant Colonel Washington.
1: Lieutenant Colonel, sir? Thank you. It's a great honor.
0: You deserve it, my boy. You deserve it.
8: Well, Aunt Carol, after being promoted to Lieutenant Colonel, I bet George felt better about staying up all night writing that report.
9: Probably, Uncle Dan, but war isn't fun. It's not easy on anyone.
8: True. But you know what is easy and fun?
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9: You're right. 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
9: Or visit our website at yourstoryhour.org. You'll be glad you did. So will your students.
8: Time to go now.
9: Bye, everyone. Keep smiling.
10: This has been Your Story Hour, building for a better tomorrow.
2: This is Aunt Carol.
8: And Uncle Dan saying,
9: goodbye, everyone.
2: See you again.

0: A long, long time ago, Pharaoh, king of Egypt, gave Joseph and his brethren the land of Goshen as an inheritance. Eventually, this Pharaoh died. 500 years passed, and our story begins again in the reign of another king of Egypt. This new Pharaoh chose not to befriend Joseph's descendants.
1: Why do these Hebrews possess Goshen? It's part of our best and most productive land. Well, answer me. You're wise men and magicians, my chief counselors, aren't you?
2: Your Majesty, Goshen was given to Joseph and his descendants because of the service he rendered to Egypt during the Great Famine.
1: That was years ago. I'm king now. I don't owe Joseph or his descendants anything. They irk me. Get rid of them.
2: They're a spirited, hard-working people, Your Majesty. And there are more of them than there are of us Egyptians.
1: Yes, that's my point exactly. There's so many of them that were they to join up with an enemy, they would overthrow us. I'll order my general to kick them out immediately.
2: But, Your Majesty, the Hebrews are a useful people and they...
1: Useful?
2: They're excellent craftsmen and skilled workmen.
1: Oh, yes.
2: I say make slaves of them.
1: Slaves? Your plan has some merit, Counselor.
2: And if we treat them rough enough, a few hundred will die now and then from overwork and decrease their numbers.
1: Yes.
2: Perhaps His Majesty will permit me to have charge of these slaves?
1: Now, just how will you accomplish this, how will you go about transforming the Hebrews into slaves?
2: I'll appoint overseers. Authorize the free use of whips.
1: Excellent. Permission granted. You will begin immediately.
2: At once, Your Majesty.
1: Well, and how is my chief counselor progressing in making slaves of the Hebrews?
2: The thing is done, accomplished, Your Majesty. They are bowed low with hard labor in mortar and brick and all manner of service in the field. The treasure cities of Python and Ramesses are beginning to shape up, Your Majesty.
1: Yes, so I understand. But I'm more interested in the Hebrew slaves.
2: Yes, Your Majesty.
1: You sound unhappy, dejected. They haven't revolted, have they?
2: No, Your Majesty. It's just that they, the more I punish them, the harder I afflict and oppress them, the more they seem to multiply and grow.
1: Oh, well, make them work harder. Beat them within an inch of their lives.
2: Oh, yes, Your Majesty.
1: Yes, Counselor.
2: The Hebrews continue to multiply in number, Your Majesty.
1: You beat them? Work them hard?
2: Yes, Your Majesty, but it doesn't seem to do any good.
1: Well, you're in charge. Think of something.
2: I have, Your Majesty.
1: Well?
2: Your Majesty, I suggest then that all the newborn Hebrew boy babies be put to death.
3: Ladies! His Majesty, great and mighty King of Upper and Lower Egypt, Lord of all peoples and Son of the gods, enters. Bow the knee.
4: Long live the king.
1: Now, you are all midwives. From this moment on, you will destroy all boy babies born of Hebrew women. Disobedience to this command will be punished by death. I'm very much disappointed in you midwives, all of you. I ordered you to kill all Hebrew boy babies. You disobeyed me. You haven't killed any. None of you have. Why? Why?
5: But, Your Majesty, the Hebrew women are not like Egyptian women. They're healthier and are delivered ere we midwives come in unto
1: them. Oh, all
5: them.
1: Right. I'll accept that excuse, but get out.
0: Time passed. Still, the Hebrews continue to increase and multiply. And become stronger.
1: We've got to stop them. Stop them, do you hear?
2: But how, Your Majesty?
1: I've decided to have every boy baby killed.
2: We tried that, Your Majesty, remember? The midwives wouldn't cooperate.
1: No, of course not. The midwives are themselves Hebrews. They fear the Hebrew God. I'm going to issue a proclamation that will place the responsibility of killing...
3: Hear ye, hear ye! His Majesty, King of Upper and Lower Egypt, Son of the Gods, Sustainer of Mankind, Lord of the Nile and Ruler of the Universe, orders that every boy baby born to the women of Israel be cast into the River Nile. All Egyptians, male and female, young and old, are charged with this responsibility. So be it.

0: The Bible is a big book with lots of big words in it. But did you know that the Bible is not just for adults? That's right, it's for kids too. And there are lots of things in it that God wants you to know. Things you can memorize and hide in your heart because God thinks children are very important. One day, little children like you were brought to Jesus for his blessing while he was answering some questions about families. Now the disciples thought the children would bother Jesus, and they told them to go away. But Jesus wanted the little children to come to him.
1: Matthew 19, verse 14. Let the little children come to me.

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1: May 25th. Our reading in the Old Testament today is from the book of 2 Samuel, chapter 7, verse 1, through chapter 8, verse 18. How would you respond if God said no to one of your greatest ambitions, something that you were sure would please Him? Well, David wanted to build a house for the Lord, but God would not permit him to do so. David was disappointed, and his responses show us how to handle the disappointments of life. Number one, he submitted to God's will. David humbly accepted God's plan and did not try to change God's mind. He realized that God truly does know best. He listened to God's word. God would build a house, a family for David. The immediate reference is to Solomon, but ultimately the promise refers to Jesus Christ, the son of David. If God says no to something, it is so that he may say yes to something better. You can count on that. You can put your faith in that. And David gave himself to worship. See, David's words in verses 18 through 29, as we'll see as we read, emphasize the greatness and the grace of God. Who was David that God should call him and bless him? Who was Israel that God should choose them? And who are we that God should save us and bless us as he does? You know, it's been well said, disappointments are his appointments. David believed that. Do you? Have you learned that there can be a blessing in unanswered prayer? And with that, let's begin today's reading in the Old Testament. May 25th, 2 Samuel chapter 7, verse 1, through chapter 8, verse 18. When the Lord had brought peace to the land, and King David was settled in his palace, David summoned Nathan the prophet. "Look," David said, "here I am living in this beautiful cedar palace, but the ark of God is out in a tent." Nathan replied, "Go ahead and do what you have in mind, for the Lord is with you." But that same night, the Lord said to Nathan, "Go and tell my servant David, this is what the Lord says. Are you the one to build me a temple to live in? I have never lived in a temple from the day I brought the Israelites out of Egypt until now. My home has always been a tent, moving from one place to another. And I have never once complained to Israel's leaders, the shepherds of my people Israel. I have never asked them, 'Why haven't you built me a beautiful cedar temple?' Now go and say to my servant David, 'This is what the Lord Almighty says. I chose you to lead my people Israel when you were just a shepherd boy, tending your sheep out in the pasture. I have been with you wherever you have gone, and I have destroyed all your enemies. Now I will make your name famous throughout the earth, and I have provided a permanent homeland for my people Israel, a secure place where they will never be disturbed. It will be their own land, where wicked nations won't oppress them as they did in the past, from the time I appointed judges to rule my people, and I will keep you safe from all your enemies. And now the Lord declares that he will build a house for you, a dynasty of kings. For when you die, I will raise up one of your descendants, and I will make his kingdom strong. He is the one who will build a house, a temple for my name, and I will establish the throne of his kingdom forever. I will be his father, and he will be my son. If he sins, I will use other nations to punish him. But my unfailing love will not be taken from him, as I took it from Saul, whom I removed before you. Your dynasty and your kingdom will continue for all time before me, and your throne will be secure forever." So Nathan went back to David and told him everything the Lord had said. Then King David went in and sat before the Lord and prayed, "Who am I, O sovereign Lord, and what is my family, that you have brought me this far? And now, sovereign Lord, in addition to everything else, you speak of giving me a lasting dynasty. Do you deal with everyone this way, O sovereign Lord? What more can I say?
2: You know what I am really like, Sovereign Lord. For the sake of your promise and according to your will, you have done all these great things and have shown them to me. How great you are, O Sovereign Lord! There is none like you. There is no other God. We have never even heard of another God like you. What other nation on earth is like Israel? What other nation, O God, have you redeemed from slavery to be your own people? You made a great name for yourself when you rescued your people from Egypt. You performed awesome miracles and drove out the nations and gods that stood in their way. You made Israel your people forever, and you, O Lord, became their God. And now, O Lord God, do as you have promised concerning me and my family. Confirm it as a promise that will last forever. And may your name be honored forever, so that all the world will say, The Lord Almighty is God over Israel. And may the dynasty of your servant David be established in your presence. O Lord Almighty God of Israel, I have been bold enough to pray this prayer because you have revealed that you will build a house for me, an eternal dynasty. For you are God, O Sovereign Lord. Your words are truth, and you have promised these good things to me, your servant. And now, may it please you to bless me and my family so that our dynasty may continue forever before you. For when you grant a blessing to your servant, O Sovereign Lord, it is an eternal blessing. After this, David subdued and humbled the Philistines by conquering Gath, their largest city. David also conquered the land of Moab. He made the people lie down on the ground in a row, and he measured them off in groups with a length of rope. He measured off two groups to be executed for every one group to be spared. The Moabites, who were spared, became David's servants and brought him tribute money. David also destroyed the forces of Hadadezer, son of Rehob, king of Zobah, when Hadadezer marched out to strengthen his control along the Euphrates River. David captured 1,700 charioteers and 20,000 foot soldiers. Then he crippled all but 100 of the chariot horses. When Arameans from Damascus arrived to help Hadadezer, David killed 22,000 of them. Then he placed several army garrisons in Damascus, the Aramean capital, and the Arameans became David's subjects and brought him tribute money. So the Lord gave David victory wherever he went. David brought the gold shields of Hadadezer's officers to Jerusalem, along with a large amount of bronze from Hadadezer's cities of Teba and Berathai. When King Toai of Hamath heard that David had destroyed the army of Hadadezer, he sent his son Joram to congratulate David on his success. Hadadezer and Toai had long been enemies, and there had been many wars between them. Joram presented David with many gifts of silver, gold, and bronze. King David dedicated all these gifts to the Lord, along with the silver and gold he had set apart from the other nations he had subdued, Edom, Moab, Ammon, Philistia, and Amalek, and from Hadadezer, son of Rehob, king of Zobah. So David became very famous. After his return, he destroyed 18,000 Edomites in the Valley of Salt. He placed army garrisons throughout Edom, and all the Edomites became David's subjects. This was another example of how the Lord made David victorious wherever he went. David reigned over all Israel and was fair to everyone. Joab, son of Zeruiah, was commander of the army. Jehoshaphat, son of Ahilud, was the royal historian. Zadok, son of Ahitub, and Ahimelech, son of Abiathar, were the priests. Seraiah was the court secretary. Benaiah, son of Jehoiada, was captain of the king's bodyguard. David's sons served as priestly leaders. May 25th. We turn our attention now to the New Testament. Today's reading takes place in the book of John, chapter 14, verses 15 through 31, where we see that Jesus glorifies the Father. He does it through his people as they do God's works and keep his commandments. Apart from the power of the Holy Spirit and prayer, we could never glorify God. Jesus and the Father dwell with us. That's good news, because he is Emmanuel, God with us. And it's one thing for us to go to heaven, and quite something else for heaven to come to us. There is a deeper fellowship with the Son and the Father for those who love him and seek him and obey him. We experience his peace as we commune with the Father and the Son in love. Jesus is the way to the Father. He reveals the truth about the Father, and he shares the life of the Father with us. Why should our hearts be troubled? And as we read in John chapter 15 today, we read about his life. A branch is good for only one thing, bearing fruit. It may be weak in itself, but it has a living relationship with the vine and can be productive. To abide in Christ means to be in communion with him so that our lives please him. We know that we are abiding when the Father prunes us, cutting away the good so that we can produce the best. We glorify God with fruit, more fruit, and much fruit. We'll learn about his love as we read in John 15 today. Abiding depends on obeying, and obeying depends on loving. Love and joy go together and make it easy for us to obey his will. We should love him, love his will, and love one another. And we'll learn about his name. We enjoy the love of Christ and of the brethren. But we also must endure the hatred of the world for his name's sake. The more we are like Christ, the more the world's system will oppose us. You can count on it. Depend on the Spirit's power, and you will be a fruitful, faithful Christian. And now, let's begin today's reading in the New Testament. May 25th, John chapter 14, verses 15 through 31. If you love me, Jesus, obey my commandments, and I will ask the Father, and he will give you another counselor who will never leave you. He is the Holy Spirit, who leads into all truth. The world at large cannot receive him, because it isn't

and I will love them, and I will reveal myself to each one of them. Judas, not Judas Iscariot, but the other disciple with that name, said to him, Lord, why are you going to reveal yourself only to us and not to the world at large? Jesus replied, All those who love me will do what I say. My Father will love them, and we will come to them and live with them. Anyone who doesn't love me will not do what I say. And remember, my words are not my own. This message is from the Father who sent me. I am telling you these things now while I am still with you. But when the Father sends the Counselor as my representative, and by the Counselor I mean the Holy Spirit, he will teach you everything and will remind you of everything I myself have told you. I am leaving you with a gift, peace of mind and heart. And the peace I give isn't like the peace the world gives, so don't be troubled or afraid. Remember what I told you. I am going away, but I will come back to you again. If you really love me, you will be very happy for me, because now I can go to the Father, who is greater than I am. I have told you these things before they happen so that you will believe when they do happen. I don't have much more time to talk to you, because the prince of this world approaches. He has no power over me, but I will do what the Father requires of me, so that the world will know that I love the Father. Come, let's be going. Today we're reading Psalm 119, verses 33 through 48. If you want real values, get them from the Word of God. How tragic that so many people waste time, energy, and money on things that amount to little or nothing. The Hebrew word translated worthless things, as we shall see, means that which is nothing. It's vanity because it's false. The word was used of idols. What your heart covets, your eyes will see, and then you will make some wrong decisions. And this is what happened to Lot. We'll learn about freedom as we read today in Psalm 119. Freedom is another blessing God will give you if you love and obey His word. His word is truth, and the truth sets you free. Disobedience may seem like freedom, but it really is bondage. When you obey God's word, you enjoy true freedom because His word is the law of liberty. Law and liberty are not enemies. No, they're co-workers in your life in building character and bringing joy. Psalm 119, verses 33 through 48. Teach me, O Lord, to follow every one of your principles. Give me understanding, and I will obey your law. I will put it into practice with all my heart. Make me walk along the path of your commands, for that is where my happiness is found. Give me an eagerness for your decrees. Do not inflict me with love for money. Turn my eyes from worthless things, and give me life through your word. Reassure me of your promise, which is for those who honor you. Help me abandon my shameful ways. Your laws are all I want in life. I long to obey your commandments. Renew my life with your goodness. Lord, give to me your unfailing love, the salvation that you promised me. Then I will have an answer for those who taunt me, for I trust in your word. Do not snatch your word of truth from me, for my only hope is in your laws. I will keep on obeying your law forever and ever. I will walk in freedom, for I have devoted myself to your commandments. I will speak to kings about your decrees, and I will not be ashamed. How I delight in your commands, how I love them. I honor and love your commands. I meditate on your principles. Proverbs 15, verse 33. Fear of the Lord teaches a person to be wise. Humility precedes honor.

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2: In high school, I was Mr. Involved. I led my church's youth group, joined my high school's drama and debate clubs, and played trombone in a dance band. My family life was pretty solid. That is, until my father died of a sudden heart attack when I was just 16. As I watched him pass away, I was forced to face my own mortality. That didn't scare me enough, though. Playing in clubs first exposed me to alcohol, and in college I developed a heavy drinking habit. My social life was more important to me than my studies, and I lied and cheated to maintain passing grades. After graduation, I got a job as a middle school music teacher, but my drinking continued. One summer, I blacked out drunk, and my antics landed me in jail. Soon after that, while drunk, I drove my van and crashed it less than 2 feet away from the edge of a cliff. I soon learned that my good intentions weren't enough to keep me out of trouble. But at a concert, a musician shared the good news about finding a new life through faith in Jesus Christ. Though I knew about Jesus before, I never thought about him in that way. After the concert, my wife and I started reading books about Christ and going to church. We learned that we could flee from sin, but we couldn't do it without Christ's help. I'm Michael DeKirchy. If the Son, therefore, shall make you free, ye shall be free indeed.
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1: I started a series at the beginning of the year called Vital Truth. I was thinking about that again because there are vital truths in the New Testament. You can't grow and you don't know really how to navigate as a Christian unless you know these truths. And boy, as I've been praying and asking God to direct me, I'm seeing there's more and more of these truths. Other truths are in the Bible are important too, but you can grow in the Lord and be strong and be victorious, and you might not know yet the qualifications for a deacon, which is found in 1 Timothy. Now, you need to study that and know about that. You might not understand all the imagery of the book of Revelation and be a very, very, very strong Christian. You need to study that and know that. You might not know the history of the life of Joseph. Learn that. There's a lot of good truth in that, but that's not a vital truth for a Christian. All scripture is inspired by God and is profitable, but then there's vital organs, you know, your heart, your lungs. That's different than your wrist. You can break a wrist and keep living. You break your heart or your lungs, now you have a problem. For example, we learned over the last couple of weeks the verse, "My God will supply all of your needs." You got to know that promise or you can't really navigate through the Christian life. You got to know that God has promised he would supply all of our wants or all of our what? All of our needs. You got to know that you're in spiritual warfare. Remember we talked about that? We wrestle not against what? And humans are never the enemy. It's Satan working to use humans and circumstances to discourage us and bring us down. This is an all-important one. This is a telltale one. This will also, last week we learned about the tongue, and we learned that one of the signs of where you are in God is just how you talk every day. Because Jesus said that reveals the heart. You hear people having negative criticism, negative complaining. Why do they talk like that? Because that's what's in their heart. That's how they think. That's what's in their heart. Out of the abundance of the heart, the mouth speaks. And then we learn about the importance of the tongue, that that little sucker can just turn the whole course of your life and your body when it gets out of control or when you use it to praise God. That's why it's very good every day to say hallelujah. Just hearing your voice and using your tongue to say hallelujah, it's better than saying, I can't take this anymore. How many believe hallelujah is better? At the count of three, let's say it. One, two, three. Hallelujah. Now, this is all important one. I didn't see this one when I, to be honest with you, even when I first went in the ministry, didn't see it in such clarity. Let's look at 1 Peter chapter 1, verse 3. Praise be to God and Father of our Lord Jesus Christ. In his great mercy, he has given us new birth. New birth. That's how Christianity begins. What the world hates, the world that rejects Christ, is they can't take new birth. You must be born again. They like training. They like teaching. They like changing the environment. But Christianity is none of those things in its essence. You must be born again. And the pride of humanity is, you think I'm so helpless that I can't work it out on my own? No, you can't. You need a new heart. You need a new mind. You need Jesus living inside of you. How many have experienced that and believe it? Lift up a hand, okay? But that's the stumbling block for the pride of man, that the gospel brings us down at the cross and says, God's got to do it. You just don't have it in you. So Peter says, oh, listen, praise God. He's given us new birth into a living hope. Now we have a hope through the resurrection of Jesus Christ. That means eternal life. The same power that raised Jesus from the dead will do it for us. Next verse. And into an inheritance. We have an inheritance. I don't know if you know you had that inheritance, but you have an inheritance. Even if your family left you nothing, you have a great inheritance that can never perish, spoil, or fade like money. This inheritance is kept in heaven for you, who through faith are shielded by God's power until the coming of the salvation that is ready to be revealed in the last time. So Peter is praising God. It's amazing how the writers of the New Testament are always breaking out in praise. And he's saying, praise God, because we have a new birth. We have an inheritance waiting for us in heaven, not here. Here is not where you get your payoff. It's in heaven. We have a hope That we're going to live forever. Why? Because Jesus was raised from the dead. And while we're journeying through life, we are protected and shielded by God's power as we trust him through faith. So Peter's just exulting in that. And then he says this, in all of this you greatly rejoice, though now for a little while you may have had to suffer grief in all kinds of trials. Didn't want to read that one. I like the other ones. How many like the other ones better? Say amen. These have come, the trials, so that the proven genuineness of your faith, which is of greater worth than gold, which perishes, even though refined by fire, that genuineness of your faith may result in praise and glory and honor when Christ, Jesus Christ, is revealed. So the name of this message is for Charles Allen, my good friend. It's for my sister here. It's for everybody. It doesn't matter what you do and where you go and how many verses you read and how much you love God, life is going to be nothing but one trial after another. Any minister who tells you different is totally lost his way. I could give you 20 verses in the New Testament of the fact that Christians, well, everybody in the world faces trials, but we as children of God with a target on our chest because we belong to Jesus, Satan now is going to come and try to utilize every device to bring us down, and most people are pulled down because of trials. They don't expect them. I thought if God be for us, who can be against us? All of that's true. But you will face trials. By the way, everybody today, are you facing a trial now? If you're not, it's coming, probably by the end of the end of next week. So that's all it is. And many Christians, including ministers, don't understand that. And thus when trials, notice, if for a while you have to suffer grievous sorrow and pain. This is no light thing Peter's talking about. His letter was written to the Christians who were scattered all around where Paul had gone in what the country we call Turkey. He had heard that the persecution was getting to them. You know, like what we see ISIS is doing to some believers in the Middle East. So they were being tossed in prison. They were losing their loved ones. They lost their jobs. How'd you like to lose your job just because you're a Christian? Just lose your job. Why? Because we want you to lose your job. Why? Because we don't like the one that you serve. And then more mayhem and loss of life. And children now crying because daddy's gone. What's a mother to do with the children when daddy's gone? Why is daddy gone? Because he was a Christian. I know that sounds foreign to our ears because what we call trials most times is a walk in the park compared to trials. But because we're self-indulgent, starting with me, and we're self-centered, we make every little mosquito that flies by the end of the world. But these people were facing heavy-duty trials. And Peter was saying, I know you're rejoicing. This is a strange oxymoron about Christianity. Sorrowful, yet always rejoicing. Well, wait a minute. No, I mean, I'm sorrowful. No, I'm rejoicing. Oh, so you're rejoicing. Yeah, but I'm sorrowful. Sometimes I'm sorrowful. Why? Because my daughter is away from God and she's out doing who knows what. That's sorrowful. Oh, so you're depressed. No, I'm rejoicing. Well, no, which are you? Are you sorrowful or are you rejoicing? But Christians know how to be on the perimeter, sometimes sorrowful and suffering grief because of all kinds of trials, but in the core, the Apostle Paul, when it was in prison on his second missionary trip, and after he and Silas were beat, their back opened up. They were singing at midnight. Why? Because the wounds felt good? No, that hurt. But you still have a song. Sorrowful, but always rejoicing. So, trials are inevitable. Here's another one for us to remember, taught by Scripture here. All trials, and that word trials means, it's a general word to mean difficulty, heartache, pressure, disappointment, the bottom falling out, someone hurting you, sticking a knife in your back and turning it once or twice, figuratively speaking, all of that kind of stuff. Your boss acting nasty because he just doesn't like you, enduring racial prejudice, every pain in life, every heartache. Peter says sometimes you have to endure that, and there are seasons of it. Sometimes it's more, sometimes it's less, but there's always a little bit of it. It's all permitted by God. There's no trial in your life or in my life that God doesn't sign off on. Satan cannot march into your life and dump something on you that you can't handle. He has to check with God first, and then God says, all right, you're allowed to do that. Or God permits it for one reason or another. You got to understand this. Don't fight against the inevitable. There will be trials. There will be people who torment you. There will be whatever. And it is part of life. And God has permitted it. So to fight against it is to fight against God. God, you don't know what you're doing in my life. Otherwise, how would you permit this heartache? You know, when we were renting the YWCA, my late father-in-law and I saw a theater on Flatbush Avenue at 290 Flatbush Avenue near 7th Avenue. And we said, boy, it's for sale. That theater will make a great, great church. Oh, we can get off of Atlantic Avenue and 3rd, renting that space, and now we can have our own theater. How will we get the money? Well, God will supply somehow, but let's secure the deal. So we sign a deal for $210,000. That's back in the day, right? Imagine that. The air conditioning in that building was worth almost $100,000 just by itself. But anyway, it's a rundown theater for sale. I talked to the owner, could give you his name, never forget it. We make a deal, $210,000. Well, we don't have to get the money, but at least we're going to have a building. Then I get a call one day from the theater chain. The owner of the theater chain says, hey, I hear you're buying the theater. We have a lease. You have a lease? Yeah. And we got 5 years left on the lease. We're not getting out. No, you have to get out. That's going to be my church. I can't run a movie and church at the same time. Okay, then buy us out of our lease. I said, how much? $100,000 a year. Fork over $500,000, we'll walk away so you can make it your church. Devastation. All the plans, everything, gone. No building, nothing. How do you think I felt? All excited. This is what's going to happen. No, it's not going to happen. This is what happens in life to all of us. There are trials that are permitted by God. But no, Peter's saying more. It's not permitted by God. He has a purpose why he permitted it. What's the purpose? Listen now. This is it. Only trials show us our faith level, the genuineness of our faith. Just like weights work against my bicep, and by struggling to

and so on and so forth, died on a cross. I'm a Christian. Sign me up for the Christian Jubilee and all of that. And then a trial comes. Difficulty comes. The bottom falls out of their plans. Where's God? They pray. Nothing happens. Well, guess what? That's it. I'm done with Christianity. Why? It didn't work. Didn't satisfy. I mean, if I'm going to have trials like that and difficulties, and that's how Jesus said, you'll know the people who are very shallow, the seed falls on very, very shallow ground, very shallow. The minute a trial comes, I'm done, I'm gone, I'm out of here. Have we not seen that? You don't know anyone who endured just for a very little while, the minute a trial came, I'm out. This is how you know carnal and baby Christians. Trials come, difficulties come, they can handle some, but now a big one comes. Ah! Where's God? I'm a victim. God, he doesn't know, he doesn't see. Baby Christian, carnal Christian, reacting emotionally because there's a trial. How could there be a trial in my life? Wake up, that's all life is. Talk to my wife and I, since we've been in the ministry, all we've known, yes, a lot of blessings, but like mercy's new every day. I have another verse. Trials are new every day. Come on, how many have lived through some of those, right? Now, God has mercy. God has mercy. His mercy is greater than the trial. I got that. But trials. So thus, when people come in the office or they tell you something and it's some really bad story, you don't even react anymore. It's just another day with another trial. Permitted by God with a purpose to test the genuineness of your faith. Are you going to bail or are you going to hang on? That's the only way faith is tested, and that's the only way faith develops, through trials. Peter later on says to all of us, because the flesh and the American culture, we don't want trials. We want the sweet spot. We want Fat City. We want Easy Street. So what do televangelists sometimes do? They say, if you follow God, you follow Christ, you'll never have a problem. Everything's going to be beautiful. All your coworkers are going to love you. When you walk into work, they're going to bow down to you. Your boss will remember every anniversary, every birthday. Why? Because you're one of the king's kids. You're in the family of God. There's a lot of benefits from being a Christian, but avoiding trials is not one of them. There will be trials. In fact, it seems like in the Bible, the more God had his hand on someone, the more trials. I mean, can you believe that? The more you consecrate your life, read the life of Joseph, read the life of Moses, read those lives. Trial after trial, but instead of bailing, they went, no, I'm going to trust God. He permitted this. He has a plan for it. This is why Peter says, dear friends, do not be surprised at the fiery ordeal that has come on you to test you as though something strange were happening to you. This is a wake-up call for all American Christians. I've been in Bangladesh and other places around the world. They have a different understanding. They understand the reality of this in Ethiopia. But he's saying to us, what do you think it's strange? A fiery ordeal. Not just an ordeal, a fiery ordeal. As if some strange thing were happening to you. Some preachers preach, oh, there must be sin in his life. Look what he's going through. This must be God's displeasure. Look what he's going through. That's totally bogus. Sometimes the closer you are to Jesus, the more trials you face. I told you about fake Christians. The minute trials come, they bail. Baby carnal Christians, even though they've been going to church for a long time and know a lot of verses don't make you automatically have faith. They get despondent and get all emotional and crazy because a trial. But God is bigger than our trials. They don't see the purpose in the trial. Now, Christians who are strong, they take it like a trial. Okay, and nice. It's a fiery trial. Ooh, this one's a fiery one. It's got a lot of juice to this one. Look at this one. Wow. Didn't see it coming either. And you know, these trials are painful because they can come from other humans. They can come from your job. They can come from your family. You know,

talk to people who are married to an abusive husband, married to an abusive wife. That's a trial. That's a trial. But more mature Christians say, all right, I don't like it, but God, you permitted it. I'm going to trust you. Going to trust you. Listen to me. Don't run. Trust him. Don't run. Don't quit. Trust him. Trust him. Now, super Christians, super spiritual Christians, you know what they can do? Moi? No. I'm not there yet. Look what James says. Consider it pure joy, my brothers and sisters, whenever you face trials of many kinds, because you know, see, here it goes, the testing of your faith produces perseverance. Trial, tested faith produces perseverance. So a real mature Christian is the one that runs home at night, opens the door, honey, you can't believe this. Oh, hallelujah. This is so great. What? I have two trials today, new ones, that are so overwhelming. I don't know what to do. Hallelujah. Praise God. Have you ever met anyone like that? Me, no. But what does James say? Count it pure. Oh, God, help us. How many want to grow up so when trials come, we see our faith grow? Come on, lift your hand. You want to see your faith grow. Last thought. Notice this. The faith gets a reward. Glory and honor and praise at the coming of our Lord. Now, the commentators are in disagreement of the structure of the Greek there. Does it mean what's typically meant, praise and honor and glory to God? Yes, he will get from our trials because he brought us through. But it's also for us. Well done, my good and faithful means full of faith. Servant. And then just think the effect your faith has on other people who are watching you, who depend on you, or you have a family or whatever, they're watching. And if you explode and go berserk in a trial, that's what they learn. But if you hold steady, I read about this godly man who grew up, had a great ministry, and his biggest influence was his mother. He lived way back in the day. He ministered in the late 1800s, but his mother had all these kids, and they were driving her nuts, had shortage of money, and the father had died. And the minister said, I'll never forget that when it got too much for her, she couldn't go into a room. She couldn't get in a private place of prayer, committing it to God. She would just take her apron, long apron, and he would just lift it over her head. And she would try to just start to pray, I'm trusting you, God. I can't take it, but I'm trusting you. You could hear her through the muffled apron. And he was a little boy just watching. She had to do it twice a day. She did it twice a day. She took the apron up, put it over her head. And that was her private place of saying, I'm not going to quit. I'm not going to run. I'm not going to complain. I'm not going to get all full of drama. I'm going to trust in God. Even like Job said, though he, yet I will. Well, I want faith like that. I want faith like that. I've been through some things. I think I've learned some faith, some level of faith, but I want more faith. Anybody here with me? I want more faith. Oh, I forgot to tell you the end of the story. And I'm done. Yeah. 5-year lease. $100,000 a year. Fork it over. I'm not. No deal. 10 or 11 months later, my father-in-law and I are driving down Flatbush Avenue, and we see a sign up again on the marquee, for sale. Again. My father-in-law says to me, Jim, look into that. I said, yeah, but you know that whole thing. He said, no, look into it. Why would they put that back up? So I call Mr. So-and-so, and I say, what's the deal? Your sign's up. He said, yeah. The theater chain found out that the manager was stealing the money, the receipts from the people, plus fooling around with some of the women back in his office there.
And they fired him and they collected all their projectors. They collected everything and they moved totally out. They're gone. They broke the lease. They went back. It's all over. Wait, so it's free. So the building is free now. Are you still interested, Reverend? I said, yeah, I am. Let me go and look at it again. So I went and looked at it again and the chairs were bent. They must have had no ushers. The chairs were bent. The bathrooms were disgusting. I knew we had to put in new ones anyway, but it was just a mess. So I went back to him and I said, oh, sir, I really want it, but I can't spend that much, $210,000. So I said, $150,000. And he went, Reverend, what are you doing? What are you, a businessman? What are you playing me here? I said, no, $150,000. He went, no. I said, look, did you go and look at your theater? It's a disaster area. It looks like a bomb fell. He said, all right, Reverend, look, $210,000, $150,000, $60,000 difference. Let's split it. That's the business way, you kind of thing you do. We'll do for $180,000. We'll do the deal. I don't know. God gave me faith. I said, know what, sir? If it's one dime more than $150,000, our church is not interested. He said, I got to do a lot of work in there. And he said to me, Reverend, you are a hard man. You're a very difficult man. You got it, $150,000. So wait. The trial saved the church $60,000. Come on, let's put our hands together. Come on, we praise God. So now, when you hear there's a trial coming, you got to start thinking, oh, this might be a $60,000 trial. Woo, this is nice. I like this. You got the message today? This is a vital truth. They're going to come. All sizes, all shapes. Different strokes for different folks. They're coming. They're permitted. God has a purpose. It's about your faith. Don't say how much you love him. The question is, do you trust him? Or do you think it's out of control? Did he die because you have a trial? Oh, I feel bad. God died because you have a trial. And I have a trial. No, he's not dead. He's alive. And this is how we're going to get endurance and bless others. And this is how I can be a blessing to others. And this is why, to the glory of God, pastors come up to me and say, tell me that time. I told you this, right? A guy just said, Dallas BBQ, about 6 months ago. Pastor, tell me the story one more time. I read about it, but I heard that you told it a couple times. You needed $6 million. And you had no source of income for that money. And God gave you two gifts in 10 minutes for $5 million, $1 million. The Brooklyn Tabernacle got $6 million from two unknown people. One you know now, but the other one you still have never met. Is that true, Pessima? Tell me how it happened. And I said, yeah, I'll tell you. He said, you know why I want you to tell me? Because I'm believing God for $50,000 to fix up my church. And I can't get the faith for $50,000. It's like a mountain to me. So tell me, how did it happen again? And I said, it wasn't easy. It was a trial. But God permits trials so that his name will be glorified, glorified. Come on, one last time. Let's close our eyes, every head bowed. Here's what I just want to do before we close. If you're in the choir behind me or in the balcony or downstairs and you are going through a trial, but you see it different now. You see it different. The word of the Lord brings light. You see it different. And you want God to know, I'm not going to complain. I'm not going to run. I'm not going to turn my back on you. I'm going to serve you even more. And yeah, it's sorrowful, it's a fiery trial, and I'm suffering grief, just like Peter said. But you know what? It's just for a little while. Oh, it's just for a little while. What's it going to be for? A week, a month, a year? Compared to what it's storing up for us in heaven for eternity. Just stand and say, Pastor, God's going to help me stand during my trial. Just stand up wherever you are if you're going through a trial. Father, I thank you for your word today. It refreshed me. It was for me. It wasn't for them, it was for me.
to learn to trust you and rejoice in the midst of Daniel in the lion's den. That's what we're going to do by your grace. Not going to run, not going to complain, not going to be a sour apple. We're going to be praising you and trusting you. Because have you ever failed any of us here? Is there anything that can go on in my life that you don't permit and you won't work for my good and your glory? So God, give us faith now. Save us from emotional ups and downs. Make us stick to the rock, even Christ Jesus. For we ask this in his name. Let your face shine upon us and grant us peace. For we pray it in Jesus' name. God bless you. See you Tuesday. Greet one another, please.

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2: Rich and I hit it off right from the start because we had so much in common. We both liked to drink and smoke pot. After our marriage, we discovered another shared ambition. We both dreamed of getting away from the city and living in the woods. So we saved our money and bought 40 acres of wooded land in northern Arkansas. We lived in a tent while we cleared the land. When winter came, we rented a room in town and worked to save money for building our house. After we built our house the following summer, we ran out of money and went back to town where I took a job in a greenhouse. I worked with a woman who loved the Lord and talked about the Bible. My soul trembled at the truth she shared, and I began reading the Bible, which led to my salvation. Rich was indignant at first and argued about every verse I read, but secretly, he dusted off his old Bible and read too. Halfway through the Gospel of John, he prayed to receive Christ as his Lord and Savior. Neither of us wanted to attend church, but we read Scripture together, and in less than a year, God took away our desire for alcohol and drugs. Eventually, we found a Bible-teaching church that emphasized missions, and God called us to the mission field. You know, you can look for fulfillment in many places, even the woods, but only the Prince of Peace will give your life meaning and purpose. I'm Carol Lynn Decker. If the Son, therefore, shall make you free, you shall be free indeed.
1: If you would like to be free from the weight of sin by receiving Jesus Christ as Lord and Savior, or maybe you have questions about it, call 1-888-NEED-HIM right now. Free Indeed is a production of Pacific Garden Mission, 1458 South Canal Street, Chicago, Illinois, 60607. 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

The mountains surround Jerusalem, so the Lord surrounds his people, both now and forevermore. Those who trust in the Lord, they are like Mount Zion. It cannot be shaken, but it endures forever. Pray for the peace of Jerusalem. May those who love you be secure.

0: The Bible says that our hearts are sinful, that it's full of evil imaginations.
1: Billy Graham.
0: The Bible says that our heart is desperately wicked. Who can know it? That's the reason Christ said, except a man is born again, he cannot see the kingdom of heaven. I ask you tonight, wouldn't you like to have a new heart? Wouldn't you like to have Christ tonight who can forgive the past, give you joy and peace in the present, and change your life for the future? He can do it if you let him. Give your life to Christ tonight. Let him give you a new heart. Make you a new person.
1: What Jesus Christ offers you is nothing short of revolutionary. 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
1: My thirst for alcohol drove me to buy a tavern so others would pay for my booze. A joint full of drunks always includes a few rough ones, but I fearlessly learned to throw them out. A man named Ed threatened to get me, so I carried a gun everywhere. A prominent man in town spoke to me from time to time about the Bible and the evils of drunkenness, and I began to think about selling the saloon. I hated the drunks, the smell, the confusion, and myself. One night, Ed confronted me, forcing my car off the road. Thinking he had a gun, I shot him. The police took me to jail, where I waited in agony because Ed wasn't expected to live. He recovered, though, and a judge dismissed my case. My conscience didn't dismiss it, however. I began to read the Bible, a chapter a day. The more I read, the worse I felt. I finally got down on my knees in the saloon and begged God to get me out of the business. I even quit drinking and smoking. Then I practically gave away the saloon to one of my suppliers. A pastor explained to me that God accepts us not because we clean up our lives, but because of the blood of Christ. We can't earn salvation. After I received Christ, I went to Bible school, and when I learned that Ed lay in the hospital dying, I visited and asked his forgiveness. Because he also knew the Lord by then, he forgave me. Jesus set me free of so many problems, and he'll do the same for you. I'm Bill Morgan. If the Son therefore shall make you free, ye shall be free indeed.
0: If you would like to be free from the weight of sin by accepting Jesus Christ as Lord and Savior, call 1-888-NEED-HIM right now. Free Indeed is a production of Pacific Garden Mission, 1458 South Canal Street, Chicago, Illinois, 60607. 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
4: Mom always took me to church when I was younger. When I was 10, I went forward to accept Christ, but no one explained what it really meant. At 14, I tried alcohol for the first time, and it didn't take long before I was an alcoholic. I loved to cook, and I trained in everything from meals to ice sculptures. At 30, I served as a cook in the Army during World War II. When the war ended, my drinking was worse than ever, especially when I moved to Korea. There I met Ethel, a young accountant, and we fell in love. Then I became very ill, went blind and became paralyzed. Ethel and my mom prayed fervently for me. The doctors told me I was incurable, but within months I regained my vision and I was able to walk again. I promised Ethel I'd quit drinking and we married, but I soon broke my promise. I lost one chef job after another. I was depressed, and I hallucinated if I went too long without a drink. Ethel lovingly gave me books about Jesus, and learning about him changed my heart. I realized that Jesus didn't hate me. He understood what I was going through. He went through death to save me. I was broken. I prayed to truly receive him as my Savior, and I was finally able to kick my drinking habit. Ethel and I began to go to Bible school, and we wanted to be missionaries, but raising support was difficult. Then I got the idea of doing an ice sculpture presentation that creatively demonstrated the gospel. We moved to France to do the presentations full time. I am so grateful to be serving the Almighty God rather than alcohol. I'm Larry Gannon. If the Son therefore shall make you free, he shall be free indeed.
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0: Meredith?
1: It's Julie.
0: Oh, that's right. I'm so sorry. Julie.
1: No problem. Our small group was way back last night. So who's your friend?
0: I'm sorry again. Where are my manners? This is Zach.
2: Actually, I'm Tony.
3: Remembering names is not always easy. There is someone who not only knows your name, but knows every detail about you. Billy Graham explains.
4: The Bible says Jesus is the good shepherd. He calleth his own sheep by name and leadeth them. He called you by name. He knows all about you. And he calls you. And he says, make haste, come while there's time. If you're going to come to Christ, come now. You may never have another moment like this.
3: Learn more about getting to know the God that already knows you and loves you at findpeacewithgod.net. We're the Billy Graham Evangelistic Association.
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0: Genesis tells us the water covered all the highest hills under the entire heavens. And it emphasizes that every single living thing on land died except those on the ark. The New Testament even repeats this. A local flood wouldn't cover all the high hills under the whole heavens, nor could it kill everything on land. Birds could have flown away and animals and people could have escaped to higher ground. And Noah's flood lasted over a year. The Bible couldn't be more clear. This was a worldwide event.
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0: With SRN News, I'm Bob Agnew in Washington. Julie Walker says people in Southern California and officials there trying to prevent an explosion or leak from that damaged chemical tank.
1: In Southern California, the Orange County Fire Authority working through the night to prevent a chemical tank from exploding, spraying water into it and checking on a possible crack they found over the weekend that could be releasing some pressure, which would avoid a worst-case scenario, according to Interim Fire Chief T.J. McGovern.
2: The Blevy threat is the worst case catastrophic event that we've been talking about. We are not there yet.
1: That 7,000 gallon tank contains a chemical used to make plastics, methyl methacrylate. It overheated Thursday, reaching temperatures of 100 degrees, according to officials. 50,000 residents in and around Garden Grove have had to evacuate because of the danger. I'm Julie Walker.
0: Nearing a peace deal with Iran, but it's far from a done deal, according to Secretary of State Marco Rubio.
3: We have what I think is a pretty solid thing on the table in terms of their ability to open up the straits, get the straits open, enter into a very real, significant, time-limited negotiation on the nuclear matters.
0: And it could take several days to hammer out the details of that proposed deal. A bystander struck by gunfire after a man fired on a checkpoint outside the White House over the weekend is in serious but stable condition.
4: Secret Service says the bystander, who has not been identified, suffered a gunshot wound described as not life-threatening. It was not clear how he was shot. Authorities have released a few additional details about the early Saturday evening shooting. The District of Columbia's Metropolitan Police Department said the suspect, identified as 21-year-old Nasir Best, started shooting toward a White House security checkpoint when Secret Service officers returned fire. Best was later pronounced dead at a hospital. Bernie Bennett in Washington.
0: This is SRN News. Americans being asked to weigh in on government and religion. Correspondent Michael Harrington takes a closer look.
5: According to the latest poll from the Pew Research Center, 43% of the general population thinks Washington should seek to promote Christian values in the country, versus 38% who say no. 57% of white evangelicals want the government to promote Christian values, as do 55% of white Catholics and 51% of white mainline Protestants. Their survey also finds that even 13% of atheists want to see Christian values promoted. Michael Harrington reporting.
0: Warsaw has registered its first homosexual marriage, implementing court rulings that require Poland to recognize same-sex unions registered abroad. Last fall, the European Union's highest court ordered the country to recognize same-sex marriages that were entered into in other EU countries, even if Polish law does not currently permit them. This is SRN News. Here's Rich Thomason with the Midday Wall Street Business Report.
6: Optimism over the prospects for a U.S.-Iran deal to end the war and reopen the Strait of Hormuz has triggered an easing of oil prices. U.S. stock futures jumped, although American markets are closed for the Memorial Day holiday. Trading is also closed in South Korea and Hong Kong, where they're celebrating a religious holiday. The Dow reopens tomorrow at a record high, 50,579. The Nasdaq and the S&P ended with gains on Friday as well. Recent earnings reports from U.S. companies that topped analyst expectations are helping the markets to reach new highs. Benchmark U.S. crude oil declined $4.77, or more than 4%, to $91.83 per barrel.
0: That is Rich Thomason with the Midday Wall Street Business Report. International oil prices now down right about $6 a barrel. More on these stories.
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9: I never knew my biological father and always had an unfulfilled longing made worse by my drunken stepfather who beat me and my older sister. When I was 5, a favorite uncle abused me, so I didn't trust men after that. Mama was consistently loving, but we moved so often I had to repeat the third grade, adding to my feeling of failure. We finally settled near Atlanta when I was 14 and attended church. I made a profession of faith, but we moved when I started high school. I wanted to be accepted and started smoking pot with friends, and I became promiscuous in the 11th grade, the same year my stepdad left us. I quit school, then was laid off, so I got my GED, joined the Army, and became a military policeman based in Germany. While in Germany, I went with friends to hear an evangelist in Brussels and again felt God's convictions. But I left the Army after 2 years, went home, and started college. I worked hard and did well. My sister persuaded me to go to Florida, where we hung out in bars, and I ended up pregnant. Mom urged me to get an abortion, something that still haunts me. Then I rejoined the Army and went back to Germany, where I met Glenn. We married, and God made beauty for ashes in my life when Jesus set me free of the past and gave me a new life. I'm Eve Williamson. If the Son, therefore, shall make you free, ye shall be free indeed.
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1: Sometimes things aren't what they seem. The righteous go unnoticed. The arrogant seem untouchable. And God appears to be somewhere else entirely. But appearances can be deceiving, and the book of Esther proves it. Today on Insight for Living, Chuck Swindoll recounts one of Scripture's most dramatic stories. It's found in Esther chapter 6, where Chuck reminds us that God's timing may feel slow, but he misses nothing. It's the story of a sleepless king, a forgotten act of loyalty, and an overconfident villain that all converge in a single unforgettable night. Chuck begins by reading from Esther chapter 6.
2: For the Jews living in Persia, it seemed as if all was lost. They had no protector except the queen. But how powerful was she in the shadow of the king? The sand in the hourglass was running out, and genocide seemed inevitable. And yet, in spite of the way things seemed, that's not the way things were. God was at work behind the scenes, scripting each movement on the stage. The king, her husband, had given Esther not only an audience, but also carte blanche to request anything she desired, up to half the kingdom. None of the Jews knew what was happening behind palace doors. Even Haman was too busy building the gallows for Mordecai to know anything but his desire for revenge. And so the account continues right after Esther's banquet for her husband and Haman. The scene is the king's bedchamber late at night. I'm reading for you from Esther chapter 6, beginning at verse 1, as the plot thickens. Listen carefully. During that night, the king could not sleep, so he gave an order to bring the book of records, the Chronicles, and they were read before the king. It was found written what Mordecai had reported concerning Bigthana and Teresh, two of the king's eunuchs who were doorkeepers, that they had sought to lay hands on King Ahasuerus. The king said, "What honor or dignity has been bestowed on Mordecai for this?" Then the king's servants who attended him said, "Nothing has been done for him." So the king said, "Who is in the court?" Now Haman had just entered the outer court of the king's palace in order to speak to the king about hanging Mordecai on the gallows which he had prepared for him. The king's servants said to him, "Behold, Haman is standing in the court." And the king said, "Let him come in." So Haman came in, and the king said to him, "What is to be done for the man whom the king desires to honor?" And Haman said to himself, "Whom would the king desire to honor more than me?" Then Haman said to the king, "For the man whom the king desires to honor, let them bring a royal robe which the king has worn, and the horse on which the king has ridden, and on whose head a royal crown has been placed. And let the robe and the horse be handed over to one of the king's most noble princes, and let them array the man whom the king desires to honor, and lead him on horseback through the city square, and proclaim before him, 'Thus it shall be done to the man whom the king desires to honor.'" Then the king said to Haman, "Take quickly the robes and the horse, as you have said, and do so for Mordecai the Jew, who is sitting in the king's gate. Do not fall short in anything of all that you have said." So Haman took the robe and the horse and arrayed Mordecai and led him on horseback through the city square and proclaimed before him, "Thus it shall be done to the man whom the king desires to honor." Then Mordecai returned to the king's gate, but Haman hurried home, mourning with his head covered.
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3: Normally, things are not as they seem. Most parents of small children will teach you that if you don't know it already. It's when the kids get very quiet and are making no noise at all that you have everything to worry about. Probably there isn't a parent listening right now who has not done a quick investigation and found their two-year-old standing waist-deep in toilet tissue and Kleenex, or in our case, ankle-deep in bath powder, with all of the file drawers pulled out and all the files all over the floor, and he's dousing each one carefully with a quarter of an inch of bath powder. Cynthia and I have longtime friends who, with their daughter, went to a large department store, and the child got very quiet. She was sitting with her back to them, so they didn't worry about anything. They knew she wasn't lost. But she was unusually quiet while they went through the entire transaction at this large Sears and Roebuck store, and when they finished, they reached down to pick her up, and they found that all the while, she had been chewing on a cigar butt she found on the floor there at that Sears store. When children are quiet, it may seem like things are fine and dandy, but chances are good they are not. Now, here's another one to illustrate things are not as they seem. When things have gone wrong, it may seem like they cannot possibly get any worse. But you know, and I know, that they can. I heard a crazy story this past week, I have to tell you. It's about a poor guy named Johnson who all of his adult life made wrong decisions. Every choice he made was a wrong choice. If he bet on a horse, it would lose every time. If he chose one elevator over another, that would be the elevator that got stuck. Well, it became necessary for this fellow to travel about 1,000 miles away in a hurry for an overnight trip. The only way to get there was an airplane. Frightened him. But to his delight, he discovered that there was only one airline that serviced that particular city. So he breathed a sigh of relief, and he got on the plane, and it took off, no problems. Can you imagine the horror of this man when he looked out the window, having been flying about 30, 40 minutes, and he saw the engine on fire? Being a Catholic, he selected his favorite saint, Saint Francis, and he said, I have never in my life made the right choice. Why, I don't know, but I have borne my cross without complaint. On this occasion, I made no choice. Only the plane I could have taken or have taken is going down. I had to take this plane. Why am I being punished? Right about then, a great hand reached out of the clouds and swept into the plane and pulled him out. The plane went on down and held him about 2 miles above the earth. And a great voice came, My son, I can save you if in truth you have called upon me. He says, Yes, I have. I've truly called upon you, St. Francis. Ah, said the voice. St. Francis Xavier or St. Francis of Assisi? No. About the time you think it's as bad as it's going to get, it gets worse. Never fails, does it? Things are not as they seem. About the time you think they're never going to get worse, they get worse. And I am convinced if you and I had lived in the days of Esther, and if we had come to this particular time in our lives as a group of Jewish people living in the capital city of Susa, we would have been convinced that this was about our last night. Certainly if our name had been Mordecai, There is a pivotal chapter in this book where everything seems to change. I find in this section of the book of Esther actually not one but four separate principles that seem to illustrate turnabout is fair play. For example, before we even get into the chapter, the first one is, when all seems lost, it isn't. It really isn't. Had we lived then, we would have thought our protection was lost. I mean, we have no advocate on the throne. The king is a Gentile. He has no interest in the Jews. Furthermore, we have no future because his close confidant is Haman, who hates the Jews, anti-Semitic to the sole of his sandals. He despises us. We have no hope. After all, in the middle of the night, we could still hear the hammering on the gallows. Can you imagine the night Mordecai must have spent as he listened to that grim reminder that the very next day the smell of death would spread across the city from his body as it is impaled on that vast pole that is being erected for his extermination? And yet the marvelous fact is, Mordecai apparently spends a full night in sleep. Even though the last verse of chapter 5 of this ancient book of Esther states that gallows 50 cubits high were being made, and on the very next morning, Haman would go before the king and ask for the life of Mordecai. Mordecai apparently spends the night with no problem, because when all seems lost, it really isn't. Mordecai is not licking his wounds, holding a pity party, thinking, poor me, I'll never make it to see tomorrow night. There is somehow a sense of trust in his God. As we step into the first part of chapter 6, there is yet a second principle. When no one seems to notice, they do. Remember Mordecai's courageous decision back a number of days earlier? He heard of a conspiracy between two of the doorkeepers of the palace, where these two men were going to kill the king, lay hands on him and kill him. When he heard of that conspiracy, he told his adopted daughter Esther about it, and she told the king, she being the queen. And the king believed her and brought the men before him and killed them before they had the chance to kill him. But you know, no one ever rewarded Mordecai for that great act. The king knew of it, of course, because he is the one who said the two men should be killed. But I'm sure he thought Esther got word from someone in the palace. Who would bother to tell him that it came from the man who lived at the king's gate? Mordecai himself. And so Mordecai is living his life not noticed, not rewarded, and could easily have felt unappreciated until this night. Listen as I read the first three verses. During that night, and what a night it was, during that night the king could not sleep. So he gave an order to bring the book of records, the Chronicles, and they were read before the king. And it was found that Mordecai had reported concerning Bigthana and Teresh, two of the king's eunuchs who were doorkeepers, that they had sought to lay hands on King Ahasuerus. He listened to the reading of the Chronicles, to the record of Persia, and he heard the name Mordecai, a new name to him, and unknown until now. And he stops them at this point and he says, wait. Verse 3. What honor or dignity has been bestowed on Mordecai for this? Then the king's servants who attended him said, nothing has been done. Have you lived long enough as an adult to discover that often momentous events hang upon the tiniest trivialities? Have you discovered that? Here is a wonderful case in point. While all of Susa slept, the king is restless. I mean, of all nights to suffer from insomnia, what a night. The king knew nothing of the plan to kill Mordecai. That was Haman's plan the next morning, to face him with it and to get the okay. He really knew little of the result of his decisions. He's living in a palace away from the real world. While Mordecai sleeps, while all of Susa and all of Persia sleeps, the king can't sleep. I love the first three words of verse 1, during that night. That's the way it is with God. On the 11th hour, it seems, he steps in. He does things that you would never have expected. When no one seemed to notice and no one seemed to care, there was someone. He was very much aware. Suddenly it dawned on the king that he owed his very life and throne to this obscure Jew named Mordecai. Do I speak today to some modern day Mordecai? Has it been your decision or discovery that has caused someone else to be promoted to a place of significance, and now they are in virtually a celebrity status, and you've never been noticed, never been thanked, never been rewarded? How about this? Have you done the hard, the courageous thing, and someone else got the credit? Has it been your experience that though you have done what is right, you have never been rewarded? You have never been honored? In fact, someone else has taken the glory that rightfully is yours. But it looks as though it will never come. Learn a lesson from Mordecai today, will you? The thing you will love about the man throughout the chapter and even the following is that he doesn't seem to be a man of vengeance. He doesn't take an opportunity to get back at Haman when he has Haman in a very vulnerable spot a little later on in this story, as we will hear today. He doesn't kick him in the face when it's a chance to do so. He doesn't even speak against him. Let me challenge you to guard your heart as he did. Let me have you be encouraged from the writing of a verse of scripture in the margin of your Bible here, Hebrews 6:10. Listen to the words. For God is not unjust to forget your work and labor which you have showed toward his name, in that you have ministered to the saints and are ministering. I love the words, God is not unjust to forget. When no one else seems to notice, God notices. When no one else remembers, God records. We're told in the Psalms, he keeps our tears in a bottle. He will reward us for acts that are done in his name. So be encouraged today. There will come a day when rewards will come your way, as they should. Perhaps not on this earth, as happens to Mordecai, but someday God is not unjust to forget your work, your labor. This brings up a third principle from the basic axiom that things are not really as they seem, and that is when everything seems great, it's not. Sounds like one of Murphy's laws, doesn't it? Anytime things appear to be going better, you have overlooked something, is that basic law. And I think of Haman when I hear that humorous principle. As soon as the king heard nothing had been done for Mordecai, his wheels started turning. He began to imagine what might be done, and then he had to figure out who would help him carry it out. And so in verse 4, he asks the logical question. Who is in the court? Now, Haman had just entered the outer court of the king's palace. Watch this. In order to speak to the king about hanging Mordecai on the gallows, which he had prepared for him. Is this a great moment or what? The sun begins to come up. Haman comes early, has an appointment with the king, has plans to finish off his long-hated enemy. And out of the inner court comes the word of the king, call him in. Call Haman in. Haman comes in. I'm getting ahead of myself. Verse 5. King's servant said, behold, Haman is standing in the court. And the king said, let him come in. Now, if you were Haman, right? Wouldn't this make a great movie? You would think, now is my chance. Just a minute, gallows. Somebody will be on you. And you walk into the court of the king thinking, this is my moment. Before you can get a line out of your mouth, however, the king fills your ears with verse 6. So Haman came in, and the king said to him, what is to be done for the man whom the king desires to honor? Well, now, if you were Haman, you would think of yourself. Who else talks about how much money he makes, how many kids he's got, how well fixed he is? Haman. So you think, I better put on hold the idea I was going to bring up and answer. This is my chance. I love stories like this. I love them. What is to be done for the man whom the king desires to honor? And Haman said to himself, whom would the king desire to honor more than me? Of course. This is my moment. So let's see. What could be done for me? Let's begin with the king's robe. Verse 7, Haman said, for the man whom the king desires to honor, let them bring a royal robe which the king has worn. Write that down. Royal robe, king has worn. And choose the horse on which the king has ridden. Write that down. Horse on which the king has ridden, preferably white. And the crown on whose head the royal crown has been placed. Royal crown once placed on the head. And let the robe and the horse, can you see Haman? Let the robe and the horse and the crown be placed on this individual. And let them array the man whom the king desires to honor and lead him on horseback through the city square and proclaim before him that it shall be done to the man whom the king desires to honor. That'll do it. Great idea, says the king. Couldn't have thought of something as imaginative. That's great. Now, verse 10, one of my all-time favorite verses. Take quickly the robes, the crown, the horse, and all you have said, and do that for Mordecai the Jew. Oh, no. Oh, man. This has got to be a mistake. Who? Mordecai the Jew.
4: Haman walked into the king's court convinced this was his moment. And in a way, he was right. It just wasn't the moment he imagined. This is Insight for Living. There's an important closing thought from Chuck Swindoll coming up, so stay with us. Chuck titled today's message, What Goes Around, Comes Around. It's number 7 in his 12-part study of Esther, which ends on June 9th. While there's still time, take advantage of the companion Bible study tools we've prepared for you, including the Searching the Scriptures Bible Study Workbook and the audio CDs for Esther. All the details can be found at insight.org/offer. And then beginning on June 10th, we'll be turning to another powerful series. This time, Chuck's focus is on the amazing attributes of God. The central theme of this next study is the power of the cross of Jesus Christ. Here's Chuck.
3: You know, for almost 20 years, a colleague of mine did the same thing every single Sunday. Right before I stepped up to preach, Howie would lean over and whisper a few words into my ear. The same words, every time. Preach grace, Chuck. Preach the cross. Oh my, I can still hear his voice. And here's what I've learned. After more than 60-plus years of standing behind a pulpit, those four words are the whole ball game. Everything else is just noise. The cross isn't a decoration. It isn't the introduction to a better topic. It is the topic. Always has been, always will be. The Apostle Paul said it plainly. I determined to know nothing among you except Jesus Christ and Him crucified. That's not a modest man
2: underselling himself. That's a brilliant man who finally understood what actually changes people. Not cleverness, not rhetoric, not a carefully crafted performance. The cross, just the cross. That's why Insight for Living exists, not to put on a good broadcast, not to win awards or grow an audience, but to make sure that somewhere, in a car, in a kitchen, on a phone, on a computer screen, halfway around the world, someone has a genuine, life-altering encounter with the cross we proclaim. Now, June 30th marks the end of our fiscal year, and I want to invite you, personally, to become part of what happens next. 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That's not small. That's extraordinary. Would you give today, generously, sacrificially, joyfully? Join me in giving the cross our very best.
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1: I want to speak to you this morning about the inner groanings of Jesus. The inner groanings of Jesus. John chapter 11, please, if you'll go there in your Bibles. John chapter 11. Now, Father, I pray, God, with all my heart. I thank you, Lord, for the anointing of your Holy Spirit. You are the only one that can make this word live. Otherwise, it's just more knowledge that we accumulate without power. But you can make it live. You can make it burn in our hearts. You can give power to your word to the point where we get up out of death and walk into life. Oh, Jesus, Son of God, I ask you for an anointing that can only come from heaven. It has nothing to do with humanness. It has nothing to do with how I feel. It has everything to do with what happens in the hearts of those that are listening to this word today. Jesus, bless this word. Give it life, oh God. Give us life, especially at this time in which we're living. We thank you for mercy. Thank you, God. Jesus, Son of God, be with this nation. Govern us and guide us in the coming days. We ask you for mercy. Above and beyond what we deserve, Lord, give us mercy. We ask you, Lord, for a season of grace where all men, women, and children may have an opportunity to hear the saving gospel of Jesus Christ. Father, we stand in the gap and we intercede for a land. And Father, we thank you with all of our heart that we've seen your heart in the scriptures and we know that you want to show mercy at this time. We bless you for it. Bless this word today to our hearts, oh God, and we thank you for it in Jesus' name. John chapter 11, beginning at verse 32, the inner groanings of Jesus. Then Mary was come where Jesus was and saw him. She fell down at his feet, saying unto him, Lord, if thou hadst been here, my brother had not died. When Jesus therefore saw her weeping, and the Jews also weeping, which came with her, he groaned in the spirit and was troubled and said, where have you laid him? And they said to him, Lord, come and see. The last verse just simply says, Jesus wept. Now here we see the groanings of Jesus because he longs to do something which those about him, even though they're encompassed in religion, They can't bring themselves to agree verbally with what he's clearly telling them he's about to do. Mary, who sat at his feet and truly did love him, there's no doubt about that. When he saw her and he saw those that were given the testimony of honoring him in the earth and they were weeping, they couldn't believe that he could do anything. And when he saw all of the weeping and the unbelief that was all around him, he groaned in the spirit. And, of course, he did it so demonstrably that John took notice of it. It must have been a very evident groaning, a physical manifestation of an inner troubling in the heart of the Son of God. And then when they brought him to where Lazarus was, he began to weep. I believe with all my heart he began to weep for, of course, he has the mind of God and looking deep into the future until the day that he returns to bring us home to be with him. He sees every situation where this scene is going to play itself out again, where people just simply cannot believe that he's able to bring life out of death. Every family, every heart, every practice, every person who had ever professed, these people did love him. They did know him. He went to their house. He sat at their table. He spoke clearly the things of his kingdom. But yet when it came time to believe that he could do something that was outside of the realm of human possibility, they couldn't bring themselves to agree with him. Look at verse 22. This is Martha. She said, then said Mary's sister, then said Martha to Jesus, verse 21 rather, Lord, if you'd been here, my brother would not have died. But I know that even now, whatsoever you will ask of God, God will give it to you. Now, that's a phenomenal statement of faith. It's like you and I saying, I believe that with God all things are possible. If I asked you today, do you believe that? Most would say, yes, I do believe that. I believe with God all things are possible. And she says that. It's a phenomenal pronouncement of faith. Jesus said to her, so he immediately responds to this profession, says, thy brother shall rise again. Now watch what happens. Martha immediately puts it off into the future. She can't believe for the present. It's the type of a believer who says, I believe Jesus is coming again one day. I believe the trumpet's going to sound, the dead in Christ are going to rise, and we who are alive and remain be gathered together with them, and so shall we ever be with the Lord. I believe, as Isaiah said, that all tears are going to be wiped away from every eye. There'll be no more sorrow, no more sighing. I believe, but it's coming. It's not here today. It's coming in the future. See, Jesus is speaking in the present tense. And if you'll notice the progression here, Martha's relegating it to the future. Your brother will rise again. Martha said to him, I know that he will rise again in the resurrection at the last day. Jesus said to her, I am the resurrection and the life. And he that believes in me, though he were dead, yet shall he live. And whosoever lives and believes in me shall never die. So he's talking about two things. Those who have come to this place of hopelessness will be brought back to life again. And those who continue to believe and walk with Christ will never suffer any kind of a spiritual death, but will live with God for all of eternity. In other words, he's saying, you'll live now and you'll live forever. You'll be a partaker of supernatural life beginning now, and it will never end. That's technically what he's saying. And then he says, do you believe this? Now look at what Martha does. She said to him, yea, Lord, I believe you are the Christ, the Son of God, which should come into the world. So she basically just quotes scripture back at him. She's now going way off of what he's speaking about. She cannot bring herself to agree with him. This is the dilemma of the ages. God speaks, and to a certain point, we agree. But when he starts speaking about things that we put in the grave, when he starts speaking about things that we've long ago buried and given up on, and we believe in our hearts that it will never be on this side of eternity, and when he begins to speak to you and to me about these things, we have a tendency to do what Martha did and Mary did. We just weep at his feet, or we quote scripture that has nothing to do with what he's trying to tell us. To somehow convince ourselves and convince the Son of God that our faith is intact. Now, what's happening here is that Martha has only a little bit of strength. And just like the church in Philadelphia, she is standing in an open doorway of invitation to something so supernatural that it will literally ignite a spiritual awakening in others. I believe we're there today again. I believe that you and I are standing at a doorway of something that God wants to do in our generation. It's an invitation. Listen to what he said to the church of Philadelphia. I know your works. Behold, I've set before you an open door, and no man can shut it. For you have a little strength, you've kept my word, and you've not denied my name. That's about all that Martha had. A little bit of strength, as much as she could, she believed, and she did not deny that Jesus. Remember, says, I believe you're the Christ. I believe that with all my heart. I believe that you are the fulfillment of everything the prophets have spoken about in the scriptures. Problem is, she just didn't believe it for her day. The Lord says, behold, I'll make them of the synagogue of Satan, which say they are Jews and are not, but do lie. I'll make them to come and worship before your feet and to know that I've loved you. I'm going to do something, God says, to this church that is so profound, so powerful, so incredibly supernatural, that those who profess to know God but really don't are going to come to where you are, and they're going to worship there. And they're going to say, whoever your God is God. Whatever kind of a relationship you have with God, that's the kind of a relationship that I want. And you remember after Lazarus was raised from the dead, that he sat at the table with Jesus. And the scripture tells us that people came not just to see Jesus, but Lazarus, who was raised from the dead. And because of Lazarus, many believed in Jesus. That's been your mandate and mine. We ought to be a city set on a hill that cannot be hidden. We ought to be an undeniable testimony of the fact that Jesus Christ died, paid the price for sin, rose from the grave on the third day, sits in a place of all power. He is the head and we are the body. He is the fullness that fills all in all. We ought to be changed as we simply behold him and agree with the words he speaks to our hearts. From image to image and glory to glory, by the Spirit of the Lord, we're to become new creations. Undeniable evidence of the fact that Jesus Christ is alive. That is your call and that is my call. We find ourselves, though, like the Shunammite woman in 2 Kings chapter 4. Remember, she made a room in her house for the prophet Elisha to pass by and to dwell there when he was in the vicinity. And one day, Elisha sends his servant. He said, go ask the Shunammite woman what we can do for her. Can we speak to the king on your behalf? Can we speak to the captain of the guard? And she comes back and stands in the doorway and says to Elisha, I dwell among my own people. Basically, what you're saying, it is what it is. I've made the best of a bad situation. I've found my comfort where I can find it. You see, but what really was deep down in her heart is she was childless. And she was past the age, most likely, of bearing a child. And she was barren. And he told her, according to the time of life, according to the time it takes for this new life to be formed in a very short while, of course, it'd be 9 months, you're going to embrace a son. And she stood in the doorway and all she couldn't say, praise God. Oh, thank God. This is true. I believe it. She knew this man was a prophet of God, but all she could say is, oh, my Lord, don't lie to your handmaiden. Don't tell me things that can't be. Don't get my hopes up again. I buried that. That's long gone. And I have found solace among my people. I've found comfort in my job. I've found comfort with the little family that I have. I've found comfort in the house of God. I've found comfort in even having you in my house. But don't lie to me. And don't start telling me that things are impossible have now become possible. Don't put a false hope in my heart. That's all she can utter. And when God begins to speak, even as I'm speaking now, the certain things that come to people's minds, things that you buried, you put it away, you gave up on it, it's long dead, it's gone, it's 4 days in the grave, it stinks, don't try to do anything with it. We quote scripture at the Son of God, but we really don't believe that he can bring back to life that which we've long buried. We don't believe it. We don't believe that all things are possible to him. We don't believe that Christ truly is a very present help in our time of trouble, that he can bring life into our barrenness, even though we read it in the scriptures time and again, how he chooses the weak and the nobodies and the nothings and the barren wombs, brings forth life and gives that which can honestly glorify him in the earth. We simply cannot bring ourselves to believe it. Just like Martha and the Shunammite woman, we welcome Jesus into our home and into our heart. We didn't have a problem with that part of it. Some came Sunday night, for example, and you heard about what Jesus did on the cross and you get out of your seat and you came forward and you really don't have, you don't have a problem with that. You don't have a problem with having him at your table at home and opening his word and letting him speak the wondrous things that he does. And we don't have a problem with any of that until he begins to speak to us about those things which we put away as forever lost or out of our reach. The thought of ever doing certain things. But listen to what the Word of God tells us. In Romans chapter 8, verses 26, 27. I want you to just give me your best ear on this now. Paul says, likewise, the Spirit helps our infirmities. For we know not what we should pray for as we ought. In other words, there are certain things that we should be praying for, but we dare not. May I put it that way? It's almost like we don't dare utter these things. But the Spirit himself makes intercession for us with groanings that cannot be uttered. And he that searches the hearts knows what is the mind of the Spirit, because he makes intercession for the saints according to the will of God. This is an incredible truth. God, in the third person of the Holy Spirit, has come to take up residence inside these earthly temples. My body and yours, we are the temple of the Holy Spirit. He no longer lives in Solomon's temple. He now lives in this earthly, physical temple. Now, we don't have just a theory about God, just an opinion about God. It's not that we've just embraced an opinion, although that's where it began, most likely. No, when we turn to Christ,

and making intercession according to the will of God. And essentially speaking, that means God has a purpose for you. And generally, that purpose is outside of our realm of being able to accomplish it in our own strength. God has a divine purpose. This is not a life that we are supposed to live under the enablement of our own abilities. No, God takes us into supernatural ability. That's the testimony of Christ inside of us. The same God who created the universe by the words of his mouth lives in you, lives inside of your physical body. And there's a groaning inside the heart of God for you and I to come into agreement with his will, to come into agreement with his word, the things that he is speaking to us, which are preposterous to our natural mind. And we often find ourselves fighting against the voice of God within us, trying to push it out of the realm of possibility, quoting scripture at Christ himself, because we don't want him for a moment to think that we really don't believe him. I am the resurrection and the life. He said, whoever believes in me, though he were dead, yet shall he live. Do you believe this? She says, I believe you're the Christ, the Son of God, which had come into the world. She's rattled at this point. She doesn't quite know. He's talking about raising somebody from the dead and giving life where life cannot be ever accomplished in any kind of human effort. She simply can't bring herself to agree with it. And so she quotes scripture. Wonder how much of that we do. Christ longing to raise us from all the sin and death that once held us captive and bring us to the doorway, through the doorway, into such life that it will cause others to find him as we have come to know him. We are to be a compelling testimony, my sister, my brother here today. We are to be evidence of the reality of God. We're not relegated just to arguing his existence. We're to be evidence. We're to be taken from image to image and glory to glory as by the Spirit of God. We're to get into this book and read it, and promises begin to jump off the pages. And God's Holy Spirit begins to say, this is what I'm going to do in your life. This is where I'm going to take you. This is where we're going to walk together. This is the death I'm going to bring you out of. This is the life I'm going to put within you. If we can't bring ourselves to agree with the groanings of the Spirit within us for the supernatural life he wants to give us, we'll do exactly what Martha did. We will fill our lives with the clang and clutter of religious busyness and talk until the temple of our body becomes a noisy commercial place filled with the natural and devoid of the supernatural. And that's what Martha did. I'm not saying that serving in the church is a wrong thing. Obviously, it's a good thing. But it is a deficient thing if it takes the place of the living word of God. And you can see Martha in the kitchen, bang, clang, bang, clang, bang, clang, with all her pots and pans coming out, accusing Mary of being lazy because Mary made a better choice to sit and listen to the words of God. Can you imagine? And all she can do now is she's probably, while she's going bang, clang, bang, clang in the kitchen, she's probably got the texts of the Old Testament open before her, and she's memorizing scripture at the same time but doesn't believe it. All she's doing is quoting it back at the Son of God. What a powerless, passionless, pitiful existence that can be when all we're doing is accumulating knowledge with no power. Paul the Apostle said that's going to be the dilemma of those who profess to know God in the last days. Ever learning, but never able to come to the knowledge of the truth. Having a form of godliness, but denying the power. Denying the power. Denying, not able to agree with God. Not able to say, Lord, this is impossible, but nevertheless, if you said it, it's going to happen. God, if he could only have given his own people the faith of a Gentile centurion who said, Lord, you don't have to come under my roof. All you have to do is speak and my servant is going to be healed. Every once in a while throughout history, God finds a people. God finds an individual. God finds a young person. God finds an old person. Finds somebody who just believes him. Because the kingdom of God has never been any deeper than faith. Without faith, it's impossible to please him. For he that comes to God must believe that he is, and that he is a rewarder of those who diligently seek him. There will be life.

There will be supernatural wonders and works in your life. And your testimony won't be going out on the street and just quoting scripture at somebody. You'll say, I've got to tell you what God has done for me. This has been an amazing journey. Oh, my brother, my sister, if ever we needed the supernatural power of God, we need it now. If ever you and I begin to even cry out, Lord, have mercy on me. I believe. Help my unbelief, God. Just bring me to a place of honesty before you. Bring me to a place, God, where I can embrace what you say and I can begin to walk. For this day is dark. This generation is dark. Perilous times are upon us. Many are going to be found without oil in these last days. But by the grace of God, it shall not be I. I'm going to have a living relationship with you. I'm going to be salt that has to be reckoned with. I'm going to be a light that is set upon a hill that is not hidden. God Almighty, by the grace of Christ, my life is going to count because you're going to make it count. Not because I'm going to determine to make it count, but you're going to make it count because I'm going to choose to believe you when you speak to my heart. Hallelujah to the Lamb of God. Thank you, Lord. Thank you, Jesus. So what do we do? Is the next question. The only thing I can suggest is invite Jesus to do what he did in the Gospel of Matthew, chapter 21, verses 12 to 14. It says, Jesus went into the temple of God and cast out all them that sold and bought in the temple, overthrew the tables of the money changers, and the seats of them that sold doves. And he said, it is written, my house shall be called the house of prayer, but you have made it a den of thieves. And the blind and the lame came to him in the temple, and he healed them. Invite Jesus to cleanse your temple. Say, Lord, wherever I have substituted clang and clatter, all of the things I've allowed into my life, all of the pretenses of holiness that aren't grounded in truth, all the activities that are taking me out of the prayer closet, everything that is stealing my faith and blinding me to the reality of who you are. You already live in this temple, so make a scourge of cords again and throw this thing over. Throw out the money-changing tables and the religious little religious things that I've started doing. The dove selling is a cute little religious service, may I call it that. Throw this stuff out of this temple. And let this temple become a house of prayer again. A house where I begin to pray, you begin to answer. I begin to pray, you begin to answer. You begin to speak and I begin to pray. I begin to rejoice. I begin to give you thanks. I begin to say, God, Lord, I give my life as a living sacrifice for you and for your purposes. Do with me what you please. Take me, God, where you want me to go. Make me what you want me to be. But all I ask is that your name be glorified and men and women find you as Lord and Savior in this generation. The moment that the temple was cleansed, the scripture says the blind and the lame came to him. Immediately, sight comes. When this stuff gets out of our lives, when all the clutter gets out of our lives, all that we've substituted for the power of God is removed, then suddenly vision comes again. Suddenly we can see. Suddenly there's a way forward. Suddenly what God does, Christ desired to give those people on that hilltop is vision of who he is and what he can do. Suddenly where we are lame, where we are weak, where we are weary, where we've given up, we find renewed strength. And we start to stand again, but not in our power, in the power of God within us. Praise be to the holy name of Jesus. Thank God for these things. It's a constant prayer of my heart. Take me deeper. Take me farther. Thank you, Lord, for the past 35 years. But that's in the past now. Thank you for what you've done. I'm not going to lean on that. I'm not going to go back there. I'm not going to spend the rest of my life talking about yesterday. I want to go forward to the end of my life. I want to keep going forward. To the Galatian church, the Apostle Paul said, oh, foolish Galatians, having begun in the Spirit, are you going to be perfected now in the flesh? Are you going to go into having begun? You knew when you came to Christ, you couldn't be free from drugs and depression and all the things that were trappings, and you knew you couldn't get free, and God in the Spirit set you free. Are you now going to walk in the flesh? Are you now going to start in the Spirit and finish out doubting God at the end of your journey? Heaven forbid is the cry of my heart. Heaven
heaven forbid it, take me deeper, farther. Let there be a greater revelation of who you are. Let the glory of the Lord be more pronounced. Let more and more men and women and children come to the saving knowledge of God. We don't have time in this nation to get this right. Many of you know my story, coming to Christ at the age of 24, filled with anger, panic attacks since the age of 15, afraid of crowds. I'd go into a crowd of six people, if they focused on me, I'd have to run out of the room. Suffering panic attacks that were the worst, closest thing to hell on earth that you'll ever experience in your lifetime. Moments of fear. I can't go into all the reasons other than to say expectations were put on my life that I felt I couldn't fulfill. And I was this carrot was held out before me, but on the other hand, if you don't achieve this goal, you're going to be a loser in life. And I didn't think I could achieve it. And so the prophecy as it was over my life began to be fulfilled, and I started to feel like a loser. I started to fear going out, even in my own house. I feared traveling, feared getting on a bus. I was afraid of going to school. I went to college. I took so many Valium. I lived underwater. I felt like I was in a bubble. When a panic attack would come on me, I'd take Valium and a straight glass of whiskey and just try to get myself through it. I worked out like a fiend. I ran miles. I worked out with weights forever and ever, trying to keep the fear inside of me in subjection, keep myself exhausted so the fear wouldn't overpower me again. But then I came to Jesus. Thank God, thank God, thank God. And I was reading my Bible. And I read a verse. I couldn't even remember the whole verse. I only remembered half of it. God be for us. If God be for us, who can be against us? And I remember going home one night, and I was in bed. It was about midnight. And I felt one of these panic attacks now coming on me again. I'm now a new believer in Christ. I'm reading the Word of God. And folks, when I got saved, I said to my wife, Pastor Teresa, if this is real, I want the whole thing or nothing. I don't want just part of this. I want the life that is promised, the redemption, the life, the future, everything that's in this book, I want it to be mine. And so I was simplistic enough just to believe it. When I read it, I believed it. And I remember reading that verse, if God be for us, who can be against us? And when you have a panic attack, it's like somebody pours a bucket of sand on your head, and suddenly darkness and hell is all around you laughing. You feel there's no way out, there's no future. Your heart begins to pound, your blood pressure goes up to skyrocketing heights, and you feel like you're going to die. I went downstairs into my living room. And now that I was a Christian, I wasn't going to turn to Valium, and I wasn't going to turn to whiskey. Those things were gone out of my life. And I made a stand based on what I believe God was speaking to my heart. I had a half of a verse of scripture. You don't have to know the whole Bible. Had a half of a verse. I didn't know the context. I didn't know there was a book called Ezekiel in the Old Testament back in those days. But I had a half a verse and I believed it. God before us, who can be against us? I went into my living room. I said, Satan, you can only kill me if God allows you. And if he allows you to kill me, then I'm going to heaven. So I win either way. Either way, I win. And I remember the words to this day. I said, you throw at me everything you've got. I invited the devil himself. You send me the biggest panic attack I've ever had in my life. You send me one so deep it could kill me. But I throw back at you what I now have. In the name of Jesus Christ, the Son of God, I resist you. That's all I prayed. In the name of Jesus, the Son of God, I resist you. And as God lives, he knows my testimony is true. I felt a heat in my feet, and it went up through my calves and through my legs and through my loins and out in my chest and out the top of my head. And 35 years ago, I was set free from panic attacks in 1 minute of time. Oh, foolish Galatians, having begun in the Spirit, are you now perfected by the flesh? God is the same. As the scripture says, Jesus Christ is the same yesterday, today, and forever. His kingdom is a kingdom of power.
His kingdom is a kingdom of deliverance. I have preached all over the world. I've stood in front of audiences 500,000 strong. I've seen 100,000 people come to Christ in one service alone. I've preached in prisons. I've preached to Muslims. I've preached to Hindus. I've been all over the place. Never fear in my heart, ever, at any time. Whom the Son sets free is free indeed. The issue is an issue of faith. That you begin to believe that God can put into your life what's never been there. I was never a public speaker. I was the worst candidate on the face of the earth to be a leader. When I was back in college to try to get a cut on my tuition, I took a course on greeting people who come to the dorm. How difficult can that be? You know, the new people come in, the freshmen, just greet them and just tell them what's going on. I failed. How difficult can that be? I was told that I wasn't leadership material. And as I said in Ireland in one service, I might not be leadership material, but I know somebody inside of me that is. I know somebody inside. And so the question that you and I have to ask ourselves is, if God begins to speak, will we believe him? After he set me free, I was out for dinner one night with Pastor Teresa, and she was away somewhere, and I was standing in the lobby of this hotel. I looked out the window, and an airplane was flying overhead. Now, I didn't like travel. I had a fear of flying back in those days. And the Lord spoke to my heart. I had a whisper from within. He said, you're going to spend much of your life flying to various places throughout the world telling other people what God, what I've done for you. Now, at that point, I could have quoted scripture. Yeah, I believe that you're the Son of God, and one day you're going to come back and rule and reign forever. I believe. I could have quoted John 3:16. God so loved the world, he gave his only begotten Son. While I'm looking at the airplane go by, or I could have said, God, I believe you. And I did that day. I said, Lord, I believe you. But one thing is, you're going to have to make it happen, because I sure know that I can't do this. But I agreed with him. If that's where you want to take me, then that's where we're going to go. If that's what you want to do, then I yield my life to that purpose. Take me through every open door. I only have a little strength. I've kept your word as much as I know how, and I've not denied your name. But God Almighty, take me through an open door. And when I get through, take me through another one. And then take me through another one. And then take me through another one. All of my days, all of my life, don't let me limit you. That was the great sin of Israel, is that they limited the Holy One of Israel. And they said these words, can God furnish a table in this wilderness? In other words, can God do what he said he can do in my life? Can God take my bankruptcy and my barrenness? Can God take my death? Can God take my nothingness and do something that will bring glory to his name? I surely know he can. I surely know he can. I surely know he can. The irony of this whole thing is, in this room today, I know in my heart there are great evangelists here. There are men and women who travel the length and breadth of this city and this country, but you just don't know it yet. These whispers are coming into your heart, but you're pushing it away with scripture. You're pushing it away with religious busyness because you really don't believe that he's the resurrection and the life. And that's the point that God's given me to speak to you today. Says this is to be a house of prayer, but you've made it a den of thieves. In other words, I've allowed my own busyness and my fears to rob me. Like a man who goes out under the cover of dark and in the confusion of the night breaks into his own house. I've robbed myself if I don't believe God. When you don't pray, when you don't believe that God is speaking to your heart, you end up robbing yourself of what God wants to do. And not only yourself, everyone who would have come to know him because of you. Everyone, the children in your family, beginning in your own house, to your neighborhood, to your block, to your apartment building, to your workplace, multitudes could have come to him. But when we make it a place of busyness and barrenness, we rob ourselves and we rob others. My prayer is, oh God, overthrow everything that I put into the place of prayer. Overthrow it all. Everything. Everything that I've used as an excuse and a disguise. Everything that leaves me weeping night after night with a sense of impossibility. Everything that leaves me with a heart of unbelief, just masquerading it with quotations of scripture. Overthrow it, oh God.
I will utter with my lips the inner groanings of Jesus for my life. In you today, there's an inner groan of God. That you would come into agreement with God's plan for your life. Not yours. God's. The Holy Spirit intercedes within us with groanings that can't be uttered. It's not that God can't utter them. It's we have a hard time to speak them. He intercedes with these deep inner groanings, the scripture says in Romans, according to the will of God. Yes. This groaning that Jesus had at the tomb of Lazarus is going on inside of you today. This groaning of Christ. My son, my daughter, if you only knew the plans that I have for you. Things that are good and not evil to bring your life to an expected end. Not your expected end, God's expected end for your life and for mine. I don't know about you, but I want oil in my lamp. I want a testimony that has to be reckoned with in a wicked time. I want a joy so deep because every morning I wake up with new mercies abounding in my life. I want the power of God in my life like I've never known Him before. I want new faith to believe old promises, which I've yet to claim as my own. I want to walk with God in a new way. And that should be the cry of your heart. It is the cry of mine now. Jesus. Oh, if Martha just would have said, I believe you. If it would have been Martha that shouted, roll the stone away. Jesus is about to speak and bring my brother back to life. That's why he wept. After sitting at that table and so clearly revealing himself to be met with scripture out of context is a heartbreaker for the Son of God. He has so much for you, my friend. He has so much for me. Don't sell yourself short. This generation needs you. Your college needs you. Your neighborhood needs you. Your workplace needs you. Your family needs you. Don't sell yourself short of what God is able to do. And many of you know what I'm talking about because as I'm speaking today, that voice has come back again. That voice that has promised you something and you just keep pushing it away. With church attendance, service, your own prayers, but you keep pushing away what God is speaking. But there is really no power in the Christian life until we come to the point of saying, not my will, but thine be done. Not my voice, but yours. Not my promises, but yours. God Almighty, take my life and use me for your glory. Oh, Jesus, let it be here today. Let it be. That this be, in Times Square Church, just a place where we gather to shout and rejoice for what God has done all week. Not a place where we come to get pumped up so we can make it to Wednesday. But a place where we just come in to say, thank you, God. We come in to open our mouths in praise. We come in to say, God Almighty, it is amazing what you've done in my life. It's been an amazing week. I've woken up every day with new mercies. And I've gone to bed with shouting in my heart for what I've seen you do in my life. Whether it be obvious victory or you've just carried me through flood and fire. Either way, God, the miraculous power of God has been in my life. Your promises have been more real than breath. And Lord, I've chosen to believe you in my barrenness. I've chosen to believe you where I'm dead, that you can bring me to life. I've chosen to believe that you can do things in me that I've not even considered could be done. I've chosen to believe it, that with God all things are possible. I've chosen to believe that no weapon formed against me can prosper. That I have the power to condemn every tongue that rises against me. I've chosen to believe it. That if God is for me, nobody can be against me. I've chosen to believe that every door you've opened, I can go through. Everything you call me to be, I can be in the strength of God. I've chosen to believe that I can walk out of captivity and walk into life. I can walk out of death and walk into life and a living testimony of God. I've chosen to believe it. I'm not going to cower down under unbelief any longer. I'm not going to masquerade it with church attendance. I'm not going to cover it up with scripture memorization. I choose to believe God for my life. Hallelujah to the Lamb of God. Thank you, Lord. Thank you, God.
Thank you, Jesus. Thank you, God. I'm going to believe him all of my days. I'm going to walk through every door, cross every threshold. Whatever God has, that's what I want. That's got to be the cry of your heart now. All of our gimmicks and stupidity in the house of God have left this generation the way it is. Now it's time to go back to Acts chapter 2 and find 120 people filled with the Holy Ghost, walking out in the power of God, making a very clear declaration of what God is about to do, and doing it with the initial evidence of the power of God. Oh, Jesus, Jesus, Jesus, Son of God. We must finish the way we began. Glory to God. In our weakness, but he becoming our strength. Father, I thank you, Lord, for giving me the power.

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2: I had good examples in my life. Gramps was a church elder, and Pops was the kindest, most religious, and law-abiding man I ever knew. Me, I turned my back on God. It really got bad during the Detroit riots in 1941 when I was busted for looting twice. I didn't learn my lesson either time, but turned to using, then selling drugs. Of course, to support my habit, I resorted to robbery and passing bad checks. I got paroled after 2 years of a 14-year sentence and worked two jobs, but slipped back into crime. When I was arrested this time, I found a razor blade and was about to end my life when a fellow prisoner told me to wait and hear this lady preacher. With nothing but time on my hands, I thought a lot about razor blades, crime, and my rotten life. When that lady finally showed up, she preached about sin-sick souls and how we've all sinned. Said we can't do nothing about it ourselves, but Jesus died to pay for those sins. After she finished preaching, she marched over to me and asked, "You want God to heal your soul?" I did by that point, and right then received Jesus as my Savior. God made me a new man, and to thank Him, I took up preaching myself. God wants to cure your sin-sick soul too, if you let Him. I'm Melvin Massey, and if the Son therefore shall make you free, ye shall be free indeed.
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3: I'm not a perfect man, not even a good man, but I'm not the sum of my mistakes or the sum of all the good things I have done. The truth lies somewhere between the two, but I'm a man who has been loved well, both by God and by his family, and I'm a grateful man. So friends, walk slow, go easy, and love well.

0: Are you close to burning out with things at work, at home, maybe even your relationship with Jesus?
1: I lost my passion. I lost my joy. I had no energy.
0: When Cary Nuoff burned out after a decade of working as a pastor, he considered taking his own life.
1: I even thought, okay, the only way through the pain is to end it.
0: At rock bottom, Cary knew he needed help. So he started seeing a Christian counselor, getting more rest, and rediscovering the power of his relationship with Jesus.
1: The scriptures really come alive. They are just so filled with wisdom. Instead of being this like spiritual platitude you put up on a shelf or you put on your wall, it's like, oh, that's what you meant, Jesus. Oh, okay, well, I gotta apply this? Okay, I'll tell you, it's powerful.
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0: time, Bob Agnew in Washington at Arlington National Cemetery this past hour.
1: The President of the United States, the Honorable Donald J. Trump, has arrived.
0: And the President turning to the pages of Scripture today as he paid homage to those who've lost their lives in the defense of freedom.
2: Scripture tells us, precious is the sight of the Lord, is the death of his faithful servants. 400,000 souls rest on these grounds, these beautiful grounds, in the sacred soil which is first consecrated in the hours of America's greatest division to be eternal symbol of national unity.
0: And the President also paid a special homage to the families of service members who've lost their lives in the war against Iran. Regional officials say the U.S. is close to a deal with Iran to end the war and reopen the Strait of Hormuz. More details from correspondent Joe Fetterman in Jerusalem.
3: The officials say they expect a general series of understandings to be reached relatively quickly, with final details to be negotiated in the coming 30 or 60 days.
0: And regional officials say that the deal as it's written right now would involve Iran surrendering its highly enriched uranium, and the reopening of the strait would happen in parallel with the U.S. ending its blockade of Iranian ports at the same time. The risk of a catastrophic explosion of that damaged chemical tank in Southern California appears to be in the rearview mirror.
4: In Southern California, the Orange County Fire Authority working through the night to prevent a chemical tank from exploding. That 7,000-gallon tank contains a chemical used to make plastics, methyl methacrylate. It overheated Thursday, reaching temperatures of 100 degrees, according to officials. 50,000 residents in and around Garden Grove have had to evacuate because of the danger. I'm Julie Walker.
0: And this is SRN News. If you are a Christian believer, do other people know that? Michael Harrington takes a closer look at a study that went into that question.
5: Lifeway Research has been asking that question to Protestant churchgoers, and only 53% of them say that most of the people they know are aware they're followers of Christ. 30% say most people don't know. But the survey also reveals that a strong majority of Christians are fully prepared to share their faith. 65% say they would have no hesitation letting a non-Christian person know that they are a believer. Michael Harrington reporting.
0: The House has rejected a proposal for a new Smithsonian American Women's History Museum on the National Mall over transgenderism. Democrats decided to scuttle the popular proposal when Republicans refused to allow the Women's Museum to include exhibits on men living as women. The GOP revisions to the bill also give President Trump the final say on where the building would be located. This is SRN News. Rich Thomason reports on a new movie that tells a World War II story we rarely hear about.
6: The film Pressure focuses on the Scottish meteorologist who helped to save D-Day. Pressure explores the tense 72 hours before the Normandy invasion and highlights the crucial role of Captain James Stagg. He advised General Eisenhower and Allied leaders to delay the invasion because of bad weather. That 24-hour delay changed the course of the war. The film emphasizes leadership and the importance of taking into account the advice of expert counselors. Rich Thomason reporting.
0: The U.S. Secret Service says a man who opened the fire near the White House over the weekend is dead. It was a third incident of gunfire in the vicinity of President Trump in the past month. The agency said that a preliminary investigation found the man approached a checkpoint about a block away from the White House, pulled out a gun, then officers returned fire. More at SRNNews.com.
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1: Let us run with endurance the race that is set before us, looking to Jesus, the founder and perfecter of our faith. God has many ways of getting us to say yes, even when we're digging in our heels. We're about to study the life of the prophet Jonah. We'll see that God has a multitude of creative ways to make sure we change our minds. Stay with us. From the Moody Church in Chicago, this is Running to Win with Dr. Erwin Lutzer, whose clear teaching helps us make it across the finish line. Pastor Lutzer, when people think of Jonah, they think of a whale swallowing a man. What's the real story here?
2: Dave, I love the story of Jonah. And the reason is because here's a rebellious prophet, and it shows us all the things that God is willing to do to keep this prophet in his will. And oftentimes we are rebellious and we turn against God, and God has many ways to bring us back to himself. But at the same time, we have to recognize this, that oftentimes what God has to do is something painful to bring about a good result. And that, of course, is the story of Jonah and all that God has done. Well, we're going to be talking about that in this series of messages. And you know, the world is very broken. We are all sinners. And I'm holding in my hands a book I want every listener to have. It's entitled Dory, the Girl Nobody Loved. Because it's a story of someone who was not rebellious, though as a child she was, but someone who is seeking God in the midst of abuse, in the midst of hardship, in the midst of one home after another as an adopted child, and yet at the same time it is a story of grace. I wrote it because my wife and I met her and her husband, and the wonderful story of what God can do with an abandoned child. The title of the book, Dory, the Girl Nobody Loved. And at the end of this message, I'm going to be giving you some contact info so that this book can be yours. About 2 weeks ago, a friend of ours was a Christian leader who enjoyed spending a lot of time on the road out of town. It was discovered that he had a friendship with a woman who was not his wife. That was the reason why he wanted to be out of town so much. It's interesting that when another friend, a Christian, confronted him, the man admitted to the relationship, said that he knew it was wrong, but also said he was not ready to change, to go back to his wife, to repent, and to heal their marriage. I wonder how long it's going to take for God to get him to say yes and to be obedient. I have no doubt that at some point he will, but maybe at that point he will have destroyed his marriage permanently and impacted his children, which is an ongoing event that is obviously happening. And perhaps by the time he says yes, the ruin will be much greater than it is even now. Also, you know, there are stories that come to us like of a Christian who had a pattern of deceit, admitting only what needed to be admitted, but hiding a great deal of things regarding financial matters and other kinds of matters, and unwilling to say yes to God. Oh, kind of say yes, but not really yes. How does God handle self-willed Christians with their self-exaltation and with our great penchant for self-protection? How does God get us to break and to say yes? Through marriage, I'm related to someone who likes to tell this story about himself, so he wouldn't mind if I were to tell it to you. That when he was a boy, he was being spanked for taking a chocolate that he was not supposed to take. And there he was across his father's knee. That's the way it used to be done. And while he was across his father's knee getting the spanking, he reached out and took another chocolate. How does God deal with defiant children? That's the topic that we're going to be speaking about. This is the beginning of a series of four messages on the book of Jonah titled Brokenness, How God Gets Us to Say Yes. And we'll discover that even Jonah never really does in the book say yes, yes. When we get to chapter 4, we're going to see his full-blown narcissism come to the surface as God tries to deal with a prophet who will do everything that he possibly can to obstruct the will of God. Jonah lived in about the year 750 years before the time of Christ, and what happened is there were two other prophets who were prophesying at that time, Hosea and Amos, and they made predictions that God was going to use the Assyrian Empire, and the capital was Nineveh. God was going to use this wicked nation, and those Assyrians, unlike Assyrians that we know today, those Assyrians were wicked. I won't even tell you about the atrocities that they committed. And that God was going to allow them to come to Israel, and there in Israel, God would let them take people captive because of the people of Israel's disobedience. And Jonah was not happy with God's arrangement. I'm beginning to read here in Jonah, and I know it's difficult to find in your Bible. Some of you may have to use the table of contents, but it's in what is called the Minor Prophets because they are short, not because they're unimportant. And it's Jonah, Micah, Nahum. As you get near the end of the Old Testament, that's where you'll find it. I'm reading today from a translation called the English Standard Version. The English Standard Version, and some of the reasons why I'm reading from it will become clear even as we go through the text. But keep that in mind, English Standard Version. Verse 1 says, Now the word of the Lord came to Jonah, the son of Amittai, saying, Arise, go to Nineveh, that great city, and call out against it, for their evil has come up before me. Could anything be clearer than that word from God? But Jonah rose to flee to Tarshish from the presence of the Lord. He went down to Joppa and found a ship going to Tarshish. So he paid the fare and went on board to go with them to Tarshish, away from the presence of the Lord. Going the opposite direction. What burr was in his saddle, we might say? Sometimes people say, well, you know, he was just a bigoted man, and he was such a bigoted man, he didn't care about the salvation of others. Not quite right, because when he's there on the boat, he cares about the salvation of the pagans that he's with. In fact, apparently, he leads them to faith in Jehovah. Some people say, well, he was afraid to die, and he thought he might get killed in Nineveh. No way. This guy wanted to die. You've got to have a death watch on this guy. He's constantly complaining about, why aren't you striking me dead? It is better for me to die. You get to the fourth chapter. He's wanting to die. No. His rebellion was more noble than all that. He was a nationalist, loving the nation of Israel. And he says, if I go to Nineveh, and if I cry against the city, God may choose to forgive them, and that would only strengthen them, and then they'd come against us. That was his problem. Sometimes our rebellion, most often our rebellion, is because of petty issues that we hang on to. Some of you, God bless you. You live with people who have issues. And they don't want to give up those issues. Those issues are precious to them. They've had them for so long, they're not going to give them up. And so you live it like this, and most of the time it's petty issues. Sometimes it is very noble issues. Very noble. That's what is going on here in the text. He has noble issues with God. And so what he's saying is, Lord, you know, later on he explains in chapter 4 why he didn't go. He says, you know, you're merciful, you're gracious, and I thought that you might show mercy on this city. That's why I fled. He tells us. And what he's saying is, I'm a lover of Israel. You expect me to go to these pagans who in turn are going to be persecuting us. Now, you need to know that when you run from God, as he does, you don't stay home. Because whenever you run, running from God is never static, and that's why he flees from the presence of the Lord. It's because he doesn't want to just stay home and rebel. He's got to run to cover his conscience and to give the illusion of him doing something worthwhile. So he is running. It

verse 5, it says, he went down into the inner part of the ship, and when he had lain down, the translation I have says, he slept down, and then he gets thrown into the water, down into the depths of the sea. Whenever you run from God, listen carefully, you always go down, you never go up. You always go down, down, down, down, down. He also used the circumstances, I'm sure, to justify his own will. The scripture says that he went down to Joppa. He found a ship going to Tarshish. There weren't ships leaving for Tarshish every day, you know. But you know, isn't that wonderful? There's a ship. Do you have room for one more passenger? Yes, we have room for one more passenger. Do you have money? They ask him. Oh, yes, yes, yes. And he pays the fare thereof. And he says to himself, surely God must be blessing me in my disobedience. Look at this confluence of events, the way in which things are working out. There's a ship. I've got the money. I'm on my way. God is affirming my disobedience. And so he pays the fare thereof. Now, one of the things we're going to learn is that he's not the only one who's going to have to pay for this. However many shekels it cost him to go out of the will of God, I can assure you of one thing, and that is this, that it's going to cost him a whole lot more, and it's even going to cost the sailors something. Because you don't go out of the will of God without paying the fare thereof. Well, all that by way of introduction, three lessons come to mind, and then three further lessons, three or four. We want to make sure that you get your money's worth today. Okay, first of all, one of the things we learn is that when we run, God goes with us. He wanted to flee from the presence of the Lord. It says that twice in verse 3. He rose to flee to Tarshish from the presence of the Lord. He went down to Joppa and found a ship going to Tarshish, paid the fare, went on board, away from the presence of the Lord. Now, you say, well, did he honestly think that God was localized? You know, in those days, you had local deities. You had a God who was in Israel, and it was believed that once you left Israel, then there were other gods for other countries. One day, I had a long ride with an air traffic controller who told me that a plane leaving some part of the world may actually go into the airspace of several different countries, and one traffic controller hands it off to the other country, and then the other country hands it off to the next country. And in the very same way, there were people who said, well, you know, God is the God of Israel, and there's different God. Once you get out of Israel, you have to worship another God. Now, that is true historically. That's what was believed. But Jonah knows better than that. He's a prophet of God. You'll notice in verse 9, he tells the sailors, he says, I am a Hebrew and I fear the Lord God of heaven who made the sea and dry land. He knew that he could not escape the presence of the Lord as such. What he's saying is, I resign. I'm finished. And as far as God is concerned, what I'm going to do is to take all these issues of my relationship with him, I'm going to put them on a shelf, and on that shelf I'm going to put a label that is going to say, to be dealt with later. For now, God isn't a part of the picture. That's what happens, you know, to backslidden Christians. Oh, they still say grace. Yeah, they pray at mealtimes, and they say nice words, but basically, if you ask them about their relationship with God, that is being postponed until another time. God is on the back burner, not the front burner. And so there they are. They are running from God. They're resigning. But you can't run from the presence of the Lord. Psalm 139. Whither shall I go from thy spirit, or whither shall I flee from thy presence? If I go to heaven, thou art there. If I make my bed in Sheol, behold, thou art there. If I take the wings of the morning and dwell in the uttermost parts of the sea, even there shall thy hand lead me, and thy right hand shall uphold me. If I say, oh, surely the darkness shall cover me, then even the night shall be light about me. For the darkness hideth not from thee, the night shineth as the day, the darkness and the light are both alike to thee. You run from God, and God is with you. You can't run from

0: the presence of the Lord. You can't even hide from God in a big city like Chicago. You can't hide from Him. Second lesson, and that is that when we run, God disciplines us. You'll notice the text now. It says in verse 3, but Jonah rose to flee to Tarshish from the presence of the Lord. Verse 4, but the Lord hurled a great wind upon the sea. Jonah and God are going to butt one another now. And you'll notice it says the Lord hurled a great wind. The NIV says he sent a great wind. He just didn't send it. The Hebrew text says he hurled a great wind into the sea. And the sailors, in turn, they hurl their cargo into the sea. God hurls this great wind into the sea. Now the wind has numerous different effects, most assuredly. The wind causes the fish to recongregate and causes confusion. It may have done some damage along the shoreline. Maybe the wind was able to even destroy other vessels that were in the area. So the wind here is really blowing. It sweeps the coast. But its purpose, its express purpose in God's sovereignty, is to get to a man who is running away from the express will of God. God is trying to get to Jonah. That's the purpose of all this. Now, notice that the storm was not caused by the pagans. Sometimes we say, oh, you know, America has so many different problems, and we blame it on the radical liberals, their agenda, our losses and our freedoms, and we say to ourselves, you know, look at the storm that we are in. Well, yeah, we are in a storm, morally and spiritually, and our freedoms are in jeopardy. But listen carefully, maybe the storm is not because of the pagans that we love to talk about. The storm may be there because of believers who are not walking with Almighty God. That could be the purpose of the storm. The storm is for the people of God. At least in this context, it is. Now, notice that what is Jonah doing in the middle of this storm? Well, it says that he went down into the inner part of the ship. I'm in verse 5. And he had lain down and was fast asleep. Don't tell me that it's not possible to have peace outside of the will of God. You can run from God and you can say, well, you know, I have my peace. This is what I want to do, and I've decided to do it, and I'm at peace with myself. And so Jonah is sleeping. The other sailors, of course, are absolutely desperate. But Jonah is asleep in the bottom of the ship. And so it's the pagans who come to Jonah and say, Jonah, we're all calling on our own God. Why don't you call on yours? Cast lots. And God controlled the lot, and it fell on Jonah. And then Jonah becomes very honest with them and says, well, you know, I'm running from the presence of the Lord. And this great storm, he says, happened because of me. And so he gives them some insight into this meteorological phenomenon of the storm. And he says, it's my fault. And then he says, cast me into the sea. They say, oh no, we don't want to do that. We've cast the cargo into the sea, but we don't want to do that. And they're praying to God, and they're saying, we don't want to toss him overboard. He says, toss me overboard. Toss me overboard. Let me die. I'm not going to go to those Ninevites. We're talking about stubbornness here. And so eventually they say, all right, we have no option or else all of us are going to drown. So they cast him into the sea. And now we come to a third lesson that we learn. When we run, God confronts us. The Bible says in verse 17, and the Lord appointed, not just prepared, but appointed. This is God appointing a fish to swallow up Jonah. And Jonah was in the belly of the fish 3 days and three nights. So God says to this fish, and we don't know what kind of fish it was. We as Christians don't have to measure the gullet of a whale to see whether a man can get in it. And I'm sorry, I'm not sorry to have to say this, but I'm sorry for you if you don't believe the story, because Jesus apparently did. But what happens is, in the text here, is God says to this big fish, "Do you see that man over there? Go swallow him." Now, when a man swallows a bad fish, I think it's called botulism. But I don't know what word to use when a fish swallows a bad man. Not sure exactly what the word is. But God finally says to Jonah, "Jonah, guess what? You and I are going to meet. And I'm preparing a meeting place. And we're going to get this business of your rebellion ironed out. And I now have your undivided attention." As we shall see in the message next week. But lest you think, well, the sermon's over. He only preached 15, 20 minutes today. No, not quite, because I have some additional lessons. First, I began with two, then I had three, then I had four, then I had five. And I said, "Lord, if you keep showing me things in the text here, these people are going to be here for a long, long time." So I've reduced them to four. Well, my friend, you certainly are going to have to listen to Running to Win next time to hear the implications of this message. And I believe that those implications are totally transforming. And what we need to do is to look at the book of Jonah and to understand that that is really our story as well. But there are other stories. I'm holding in my hands a book entitled Dory, the Girl Nobody Loved. It's the story of a girl who was dropped off in an orphanage at the age of 5 or 6. She was with her sister. Her mother loved her sister, but the mother totally rejected Dory, because Dory was conceived out of wedlock. But it's a story of hope. Despite the abuse that she endured, not only in the orphanage, but also in some foster homes, God was working in her life, and she was converted when she heard the words, "God loves you." She said, "God, if that's true, you've got all of me." She and her husband ended up being missionaries in the Balim Valley, opening the door to the gospel of Jesus Christ. It shows you what God can do with someone who has been deeply hurt, deeply abandoned, and deeply rejected. I hope that you have a pen or pencil handy, because I'm going to be giving you some contact info as to how this book can be yours. Here's what you do. 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
2: I spent 5 years in Texas prisons for burglary and car theft. Released, I lived with my dad. While visiting my brother in California, I was tempted to burglarize a house and nearly shot the occupant for no reason. I hustled back to Houston and got a job in construction. Until I got married, I worked with and hung around a fellow ex-con who helped me find jobs. My marriage was rocky and my wife left several times. One day, my buddy asked for a ride. Then we stole a car and broke into an apartment. I thought we got away, but 3 weeks later, police cars converged on my house. I called my buddy to warn him. Then I shouted that I was coming out with my hands up. My dog dashed out, too, and the deputy shot me, severing my spine. My legs were paralyzed. For nearly 5 months, I lay in the hospital, then I moved in with Dad. Unable to sleep, I bought illegal pills from a shady dealer. I didn't want to live, so I swallowed 17 pills. I survived, but gangrene set in my toes, and doctors amputated my left foot. Dad and I still shared an apartment. He asked me to copy a cassette. As I listened to the evangelist's sermon, I saw my sin. Finally, I prayed, asking God to forgive me, and Jesus set me free of despair. I go into prisons now, telling inmates that Jesus died for our sins. I'm Wade. If the Son, therefore, shall make you free, ye shall be free indeed.
1: If you would like to be free from the weight of sin by receiving Jesus Christ as Lord and Savior, or maybe you have questions about it, call 1-888-NEED-HIM right now. Free Indeed is a production of Pacific Garden Mission, 1458 South Canal Street, Chicago, Illinois, 60607. 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

0: question isn't, do you need a Savior? The question is, do you know you need a Savior? The Bible says you do, and it says the only true Savior is Jesus Christ. Billy Graham explains.
1: The Bible says, and there is no God else besides me, a just God and a Savior. There is none beside me. Look unto me and be saved, all the ends of the earth, for I am God and there's none else. Isaiah 45. This salvation was provided exclusively through our Lord Jesus Christ, who died for our sins outside the gates of Jerusalem. Jesus Christ has offered to forgive man's sin and to meet his deepest longings and meet his deepest needs. He's ready to come into your heart today if you will put your trust and your confidence in him.
0: You can learn more about beginning a relationship with Jesus at findpeacewithgod.net. 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
1: After my father was assassinated in Uganda, I had nightmares and depression. Mama suggested I convert to Islam, but the nightmares continued even when I went to a Christian boarding school. As I learned about the love of God, my nightmares ended. Mama was furious when I chose to follow Christ and demanded that I revert to Islam, but I couldn't do that, so she transferred me to a Muslim school. The president of Uganda paid for my education because my father had been a hero who helped rid our country of the brutal dictator Idi Amin. I went to law school and could have gone to church again, but I was angry at God. I fell into sin with my boyfriend and ended up having an abortion to cover my shame. I repented. Later, I was again pregnant and chose to keep the baby. I went home to mother, humbled myself at her feet, and asked forgiveness for my sinful life. She forgave me and loved the daughter born to me. I finished law school and joined a Christian dating site where I met my husband, an American. Today, I am one of the top lawyers in our state because Jesus saved me and set me free. I'm Jahan Burns, and if the Son therefore shall make you free, ye shall be free indeed.
0: If you would like to be free from the weight of sin by receiving Jesus Christ as Lord and Savior, or maybe you have questions about it, call 1-888-NEED-HIM right now. 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
2: You can be right on target with your ambitions, succeed beyond your wildest dreams, and yet be miserable. I know I was. I joined the Navy at 17, married my high school sweetheart, and worked hard for promotions. We had two daughters by the time I took up target shooting. From then on, I devoted most of my spare time to pistol shooting on the range, and I became very good. Unfortunately, I ignored my family when I was home, and then sea duty kept me away as well. I barely noticed when my oldest daughter began focusing on church, and when the pastor came to visit, I slammed the door in his face. But I never slammed the door on pistol competitions, and I never lost in 10 years. When I was made team captain, however, even I noticed my personality problems. I was aggressive and critical, and I didn't like myself very much. I began to wonder if there was anything that could bring me happiness. All those years, my daughters had been asking me to go to church, and I refused. The week before our oldest went away to college, I decided to go. I didn't understand the sermon at all, but I knew those joyous people had something I didn't. The pastor came to visit, and this time I didn't slam the door on him. He told me I could seek the Lord anytime, anywhere, and God would hear. That night, I surrendered my life to Christ. I can't describe the relief and joy I felt when my sins were washed away by the blood of Jesus. And now I share the good news as a pastor myself. I'm Jerry Endress. If the Son, therefore, shall make you free, you shall be free indeed.
1: If you would like to be free from the weight of sin by receiving Jesus Christ as Lord and Savior, or maybe you have questions about it, call 1-888-NEED-HIM right now. Free Indeed is a production of Pacific Garden Mission, 1458 South Canal Street, Chicago, Illinois, 60607. 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
1: Billy Graham.
0: It is a paradox that while even a tiny child can tell us what time it is, not the profoundest philosopher can tell us what time itself is.
1: So, what should you be doing with the time you have?
0: Time has been given to you for the purpose of glorifying God in this life. Time has been given to you to have an encounter with the living God.
1: That encounter happens when you ask His Son, Jesus Christ, to forgive your sins and to take control of your life.
0: Ladies and gentlemen, the hour is late. Today is the day of salvation. Now you can accept Jesus Christ as your Savior. 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
1: If you'd like to learn more about beginning a relationship with Jesus Christ, then call us at 855-255-PRAY. That's 855-255-PRAY. We're the Billy Graham Evangelistic Association.

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1: I grew up in a church that taught good works, so I figured I'd get to heaven because I'd never done anything really bad. Then I was drafted in 1969 and received orders to go to Vietnam. I didn't want to go. Angry at God for sending me to war, I read the entire book of Job one night, which didn't appease my anger. I told God I didn't believe in him anymore. Then I went home on leave before being shipped out. At home, I stayed in my room and drank for 4 days. One night, I seemed to see myself split in two, and the two halves arguing. Then I swallowed about 50 pills, hoping to die at home. I didn't die, and the next day, my mother took me to a VA hospital, where doctors passed me around but concluded nothing. I returned home instead of reporting for duty, gathered my things, and left, planning to go to Canada. Mom warned me to never come home again if I was going AWOL. With nowhere to go, I went to see a girlfriend's mother who talked to me about Jesus, how I should surrender my life to him. A few days later, I surrendered to the MPs and they threw me in jail. There, I cried out to God. A pastor came to the jail and he spoke about Job trusting in God. That confirmed my decision to put my trust in the Lord. I'm Rick Cardell, and the remainder of my time in the Army passed without incident as I learned to trust the living God because he always works things out for our good when we love him. Trust him and see for yourself that if the Son therefore shall make you free, you shall be free indeed.
0: If you would like to be free from the weight of sin by receiving Jesus Christ as Lord and Savior, or maybe you have questions about it, call 1-888-NEED-HIM right now. Free Indeed is a production of Pacific Garden Mission, 1458 South Canal Street, Chicago, Illinois, 60607. 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

Judas, my friend, how the bag of 30 silver pieces weighs so heavy upon your neck, and how your eyes avoid mine. Yes, I'm the man. Why so afraid? And why the weapons in the cloak of darkness?

0: Brandon Holmes served as a missionary in Africa before discovering that families were struggling with basic household needs in the city where he grew up.
1: We found out that there were hundreds of children sleeping on the floor, lots of families coming out of shelters and into permanent housing that didn't have any furniture and couldn't afford that. And so we said, maybe we can do something about this.
0: So Brandon helped start a ministry to provide furniture and hope to these families. At home or abroad, God wants us to share the gospel of Jesus Christ and serve others. Billy Graham explains.
2: You are a link in God's plan to proclaim the gospel to the whole world. 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Just you and God tonight. I'm going to ask you to receive Him. Receive Christ into your heart.
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3: Verse 18, came to pass, as he was alone praying, his disciples were with him, and he asked them, saying, "Whom say the people that I am?" Now, where are they? We suspect that they were at Caesarea Philippi, because that's the way Matthew records the details of what follows. They've been down there at Bethsaida. Apparently, when they went to the wilderness, they went northward, because they're going to now be at Caesarea Philippi. And for that reason, it's my suspicion. Nobody knows where the transfiguration took place, but it's going to happen subsequently, and Mount Hermon, we're right at the foot of Mount Hermon. So it's my own suspicion. Some people think it was Mount Tabor. I haven't found the reasons they believe that, but some do. I tend to lean to Mount Hermon. So Mark indicates that this was at Caesarea Philippi, we're about to see here. Herod had raised the issue of who Jesus is, right? Now Jesus is going to raise the same issue. Okay, guys, whom do they say I am? Well, verse 19, they answered and said, "John the Baptist, but some Elias. Others say one of the Old Testament prophets is given again." They share with him the rumors that are going around. And these are the same expectations we see in the first chapter of John, when John the Baptist was preaching in Bethabara. There was an expectation of Moses, Elijah, or the Messiah. He said to them, "But whom say ye that I am?" That's his golden moment. This is his big moment. Peter answering said, "The Christ of God." That's the Luke account there. One of Peter's shining moments. This was the second time that Peter confessed Jesus publicly, because he will have done that in John 6. And Jesus straightly charged them and commanded them to tell no man that thing, because the timing wasn't right yet. But that's what they understand who he is, but don't tell him that yet. See, Luke is triggering this from the feeding of the 5,000. The disciples believe that he was the Messiah. But if his popularity is based on miracles, it could trigger a popular uprising against Rome. And that's not the agenda here. His messiahship was to be linked to his death. Not his miracles, to his death. The disciples know he's the Messiah, but he teaches them very early that he will be killed. They don't get it. Several times he tells them that he's going to be killed, and he's going to be killed by the Jewish leadership, and he even lets them know that he's going to be raised again, but they don't get it. The girls did, but the guys didn't. Anyway, verse 22, saying, "The Son of Man must suffer many things and be rejected of the elders." He tells them this. "And the chief priests and the scribes, and be slain, and be raised the third day." According to Luke's research, Jesus told them that back then. They didn't get it. They didn't understand. They probably thought those are metaphors or something. For the first time in verse 22 of chapter 9, Jesus taught his disciples about his ultimate mission, the fact that he had to die. That was in the Old Testament in Daniel 9, verse 26. It's in Psalm 22. It's in Isaiah 53 and a lot of other places. When John the Baptist first introduced him publicly, he says, "Behold the Lamb of God that takes away the sin of the world." That's a Jewish title. What kind of lamb? Passover lamb. Jesus is the Lamb of God that takes away the sin. That's the way John the Baptist announced him publicly. Luke doesn't emphasize that because that's a very Jewish perspective. He's a Gentile. What lamb? The Passover lamb, of course. Jesus also predicted the destruction of the temple, that is, of his body, in John chapter 2. And that would be the basis of his accusations in his trial before the Sanhedrin. He will go, when he gets to Jerusalem, he's going to go through six trials in one night, three Jewish and three Gentile. Jesus compared himself to the brazen serpent in the wilderness in John 3. You can read the entire Old Testament and not figure out why did God use that weird way to heal the people from the snake bites. Put a brass serpent on a pole, and anyone looks at it's going to be healed. Really? Well, they do, and they were. Why? Why a brass serpent on a pole? What's that got to do with anything? Read the Old Testament cover to cover, and you won't find anything about that. Well, you'll find one thing. In the days of Hezekiah, that brass serpent is still around being worshipped. It became a Shroud of Turin kind of thing, you know. Everybody's fascinated with this brass serpent. So he destroyed it. Nehushtan, a thing of brass, shouldn't be worshiping it. You worship the Messiah. But you still don't know why a brass serpent until John chapter 3, verse 14, where Jesus explains it to Nicodemus. As Moses raised the serpent in the wilderness, so shall the Son of Man be raised up. And that explanation ushers in the most well-known Bible verse in the entire Bible. For God so loved the world that he gave his only begotten Son. John 3:16 follows that. In any case, Jesus pointed out also the Jewish leaders would play a prominent part in his death. That must have shocked the disciples. For them to be part of a deviant group is one thing, but to discover that they're going to be under attack by the leadership, it's got to make them be very unnerving. Jesus gave his first express indication here that he would be resurrected. That's all in verse 22. Luke 9:22, a very pregnant verse. Jesus compared himself to Jonah in Matthew 12, right? Anyway, he goes on here, and he said to them all, if any man will come after me, let him deny himself and take up his cross daily. Let me back up for a second. He compared himself to Jonah. Do you realize, if you study the text very carefully, I believe Jonah, yes, he spent 3 days and three nights in the belly of a whale, or big fish, whatever. I believe he died and came back to life. Because Jesus, as Jonah spent 3 days, Jesus spent 3 days and three nights in the belly of the earth. As Jesus resurrected, so was, I believe, Jonah. That's why it's such a, it's not just a metaphorical model. I think it's an actual prophecy, so to speak. Anyway, he said to them all, if any man will come after me, let him deny himself and take up his cross daily and follow me. Wow, that's quite a challenge. I won't ask for a show of hands of how many are doing that. But you might think about it. It's easier to die for Jesus than to live for him. We've got a chance for martyrdom. Many of us might willingly take it. Because that's easier than to do it daily. Jesus is talking about discipleship, not sonship. Sonship was one on the cross. How many of you are saved by Jesus Christ? So you're a member of God's family. You were saved by a miracle. You're also saved by your reliance on what happened 2,000 years ago on a wooden cross in Judea. How many of you are called to be disciples? Got a few of you. That's exciting. Little hesitancy. That's worthy. Jesus here is talking about discipleship, not sonship. You've got sonship if you've trusted Christ. You may not have really been called as a disciple yet, or maybe you haven't heard. That's the next challenge, to go from being saved, great, to being a disciple, and then from a disciple to be a sent one. We don't use the vocabulary of apostleship because in history a lot of people have abused that in some odd ways, so we don't stress that. But that's really what our goal is. In the Institute, we believe that we are called to be ambassadors to the King, and we believe the third commandment in the Ten Commandments does not deal with vocabulary. Thou shalt take the name of the Lord thy God in vain. It's not about vocabulary. It's about ambassadorship. If you're going to take the name of the King, you better be prepared to represent him competently and faithfully. Ooh. But we should become disciples after we become sons. That should be the path that you're on. Let's move on. Verse 24. For whosoever will save his life shall lose it. But whosoever will lose his life for my sake, the same shall save it. For what is man advantaged if he gain the whole world and lose himself or be cast away? Boy. For whosoever shall be ashamed of me and of my words, of him shall the Son of Man be ashamed when he shall come into his own glory and his Father's and of the holy angels. Boy. Is Jesus going to be ashamed of you? I hope not. Every day that he tarries gives us a day to get our act together. Every day that he tarries gives us a chance to repair that report card. It's interesting, in the Roman world, crucifixion was a symbol of shame, guilt, suffering. It was the symbol of ultimate rejection. It's one thing to be executed, quite another to be crucified publicly, where it typically took 4 or 5 days to die. It's very invented by the Persians, but widely used by the Romans, crucifixion. There was no more despicable way to die. Painful, yes, despicable indeed. Crucifixion was not even mentioned in polite society. People would no more think of wearing crosses than we would think of wearing electric chairs. Oh, you seen my electric chair, man? I got it even. One of the commenters made that. I couldn't resist picking up on that. I thought that's kind of interesting. You got a bumper sticker? Boy, you should see my electric chair. Doesn't work, does it? Verse 27, but I tell you a truth, that there are some standing here which shall not taste of death till they see the kingdom of God. Widely misunderstood verse, especially in Matthew's gospel, because it ends Matthew 16. Matthew 17 is the transfiguration. You don't connect it because there's a chapter break. Here it's pretty obvious because the next verse is going to start dealing with this. There are some standing there, namely three guys, that are going to see the transfiguration. They're going to see the kingdom of God. That's what it's referring to, the forthcoming transfiguration. That's recorded in Matthew 17. It's Mark 9. It's also Luke 9. Easy to remember. The transfiguration, it was, I think, the greatest Bible conference on the greatest departure ever given. Jesus' departure from Jerusalem. That's what it's all about. They're going to see the kingdom. But here is Jesus chatting with two guys, Moses and Elijah. What about? Peter tells us in his letters later. Many people miss that. They study that. They don't follow up what Peter's rendering of what he thought he heard them talk about. We'll get to that. Came to pass, after about 8 days after these sayings, he took Peter, John, and James, and they went up into the mountain to pray. So they're there at Caesarea Philippi. If you're going to go up to a mountain, Mount Hermon is dominant thing on the whole landscape, by the way. So I'm not insisting on it. That's just the way I visualize it. Now, small technicality, Mark wrote that the event occurred after 6 days. Luke says after about 8 days. Is that a contradiction? Not necessarily. 6 or 8 intervening days. Mark is speaking of the intervening days. Luke is including the days of Jesus' teaching as well as the days on which it took place. So he's all inclusive. That's a Gentile reckoning. Mark is being very Jewish because he's actually the amanuensis for Peter. The Gospel of Mark is really Peter's that Mark wrote down. Luke is Gentile and he renders it collectively. Okay? So for what it's worth, Jewish reckoning versus Greek reckoning, it shouldn't be a hang-up for you. And again, because Caesarea Philippi, the dominant feature, of course, is Mount Hermon. For reasons I can't reconstruct, a number of people, good scholars, think it might have been on Mount Tabor, and it might have been, I don't know, we'll move on. And as he prayed, something strange happened. Probably so strange it's hard to find the words to explain it. As he prayed, the fashion of his countenance was altered, and his raiment was white and glistening. Now the word, at both Matthew and Mark, they're written in Greek, of course, they use a word, metamorpho, from which we, which means to change from inside, from within. It's from this that we get the term metamorphosis. That's where the term comes from. And behold, he's glowing there. So you got Jesus there. He's a source of light. He's glowing. And behold, there talked with him two men, which were Moses and Elijah, who appeared in glory and spake of his decease, which he would accomplish at Jerusalem. The word decease is an unfortunate translation. The word is actually exodon, which means exodus. This should have been translated, not decease, but departure. That's really would have been a better translation. Appeared in glory and spake of his departure, which he would accomplish at Jerusalem, which is going to be a departure, obviously, after his crucifixion, which is also then after his resurrection. That's what they're talking about. And I like to look at this as a staff meeting. Here's the king. He's got these two guys, Moses and Elijah, and they're discussing things. What are they discussing? I believe they're discussing Revelation chapter 11, because two witnesses are going to have a prominent role after the harpazo, because these two witnesses are going to account for 144,000 supernaturally sealed evangelical Jews. Interesting. Peter is going to reference this in his own letter. 2 Peter talks about this discussion and what happened. That's where we learn a lot from this. At the Transfiguration, there are at least four events that you can highlight. First, Jesus' face and clothes became as bright as a flash of lightning. That's pretty straightforward. This would have immediately reminded those present of Moses' face shining with a bright light when he received the tablets of the law. Back in Exodus 34, there was a big discussion. So since the three guys, Peter, James, and John, Peter and the two brothers, James and John, are there, they obviously knew the Old Testament, and they would more than likely connect this as being foreshadowed by Elijah. Moses and Elijah appeared and spoke with Jesus. That in itself is a notable event. Remember, God buried Moses' body? Strange thing. What's even stranger that Jude alludes to, and no one knows why or what's this all about, Michael and Satan fought over the body. It's interesting that Michael and Satan are set off. A guy by the name of Cook wrote a book called Between Christ and Satan, which is a book about demonology. The book ain't bad. The title's terrible because it implies inequality. No, Jesus created Satan. Satan and Micah is a pair off. Okay, not, you know, okay. But anyway, Michael and Satan fought over the body of Moses. Why? We don't know. A lot of speculation. We don't know. It's not mentioned anywhere except Jude makes an allusion to it. Tells you something special about Moses, the need for his body, maybe. Now, Elijah didn't die. He was taken right up to heaven, as you all know. The third thing that happened is Moses and Elijah spoke about his departure, that is, his going away, which he was about to bring to fulfillment at Jerusalem. And Peter will reference this in 2 Peter chapter 1 in detail, because he'll make reference to having seen his majesty and the discussion of the departure. Now, the departure refers to Jesus leaving the world through which he would bring salvation, in the same way that God brought deliverance to Israel in his exodus from Egypt, if you will.

terrible day of the Lord. We see that predicted, and he will. Malachi makes that point and so forth. That's one reason that in Passover they always have an empty chair, waiting for Elijah to be there. Now, these two witnesses in Revelation 11, this is a good point just to highlight something you probably already know, but let's get into it a little bit. Two witnesses that we see in Revelation chapter 11, those two guys have four unique powers designated. To call down fire from heaven, that happens all through the Old Testament, 1 Kings 18, 2 Kings 1, and Jeremiah 5. Also, they have the power to shut the heaven, that it rain not the days of their prophecy. And it's interesting that the days of their prophecy is 3.5 years, and that's exactly what Elijah shut. He did not only cause it to rain, he had shut it in the first place 3.5 years earlier. These two witnesses will have the power over waters to turn them to blood. That happened in Exodus 7. These two witnesses will smite the earth with all plagues as often as they will. You don't mess around with these two guys. Now, all these powers are littered all through the Old Testament. To whom? The first two were unique to Elijah. The last two were unique to Moses. From my perspective, I jump to the conclusion that that's who they are. It may not be. Good scholars disagree, have different conjectures. That's my guess. I'm fascinated by the fact that Elijah not only causes to rain, which is recorded in the Old Testament, but we learn from the New Testament that in Luke 4 and also James 5, that it was Elijah that closed the heavens in the first place. So they mention something in the New Testament you won't find in the Old Testament. That was Elijah that closed the heavens, also opened it. And it was 3.5 years, that duration of drought, I think is very relevant, because that's exactly the duration of their prophecy of the two witnesses. So I think that's kind of interesting. Okay, the fourth thing that happened is the Father spoke out of the cloud. The Father speaks three times in the Scripture. This is one of them. Jesus did not want his miracles widely publicized that time, for the fulfillment had to be at Jerusalem. And this was confirmed by Elijah and Moses' words. Anyway, Peter and his companions were very sleepy, but when they became fully awake, they saw his glory and the two men standing with them. Boy, I don't know how they could have slept through that, but they apparently did. It came to pass as they departed from him. Peter said to Jesus, "Master, it's good for us to be here. Let us make three tabernacles, one for thee and one for Moses and one for Elias." Not knowing what he said. That's Luke's editorial comment there. He doesn't realize what he's saying, because he doesn't mean to, but he's applying equality between the three. No, you're missing the point, guy. Let's make three tabernacles, Peter says. Some believe that this suggests that there was a proximity to the Feast of Tabernacles on the 15th of Tishri. That's why that might have been on his mind, to make three tabernacles. Peter may have been thinking of the Feast of Tabernacles when the Jews would build and sleep in booths to remind them of the wilderness wanderings. If you understand what they do every year at the Feast of Tabernacles, that may have been what was Peter's mind, because that was maybe eminent here. The Feast of the Tabernacles is associated with the coming kingdom, indeed. But while he thus spake, there came a cloud and overshadowed them. And they feared as they entered into the cloud, I can imagine. And there came a voice out of the cloud saying, "This is my beloved Son. Hear him." See, the cloud was often a symbol of God's divine presence. We call the Shekinah. Cloud by day, pillar of fire by night, and so forth. Peter gets interrupted from this idea of free booths by the Trinity. The Father interrupts Peter here. The Son interrupted Peter back there in Matthew 17. The Spirit also in Acts 10 will interrupt Peter. Peter has the distinctiveness of being interrupted by all three members of the Trinity. One of the interesting studies you need to undertake in your Bible, you'll discover that the major events in the Bible are attributed separately to each of the three members of the Trinity. The creation is attributed to the Father, of course, to the Son, and also the Spirit in verse 2 of Genesis 1. The incarnation of Christ is attributed to all three in different verses. The resurrection is attributed to all three.
one of the most interesting demonstrations

0: Operations of the Trinity in both the Old and the New Testament is to realize every major milestone of God is credited to each of those members in different places. It's a very interesting way to really ground yourself in the concept of the triune God. Most people understand that the word Elohim is a plural in the Hebrew. Always treated as a singular verb, but it's plural. Elohim, it's plural. Most people don't realize that in Hebrew, it takes three to make a plural. One is singular, two is a dual, three is a plural. Interesting. So we have the Trinity that's identified in the creation, the incarnation, and the resurrection, and that's also evidenced in the transfiguration. Anyway, there came forth a voice out of the cloud saying, "This is my beloved Son, hear him." He said this, the Father said this at the baptism, "This is my Son whom I have chosen, listen to him." That was back there in Luke 3. Those that are familiar with the Old Testament, as the disciples obviously were, doubtless recognize the reference of the words "listen to him" as an echo of Deuteronomy 18:15, which is a messianic prediction of a prophet greater than Moses. Okay? In Deuteronomy 18, verse 15, "The Lord thy God will raise up unto thee a prophet from the midst of thee of thy brethren like unto me," Father speaking. "Unto him shall ye hearken." So those that really knew their Torah, they would tie that together right away. "Unto him shall ye hearken. This is my beloved Son." This is an authentication from the Father. The people were to listen, that is, to listen to, that is, obey this prophet. The Father would speak a third time in the final week, and we'll see that in John chapter 12. That also is predicted in Psalm 2, verse 7, and Isaiah 42, verse 1. And anyway, when the voice was passed, Jesus was found alone, and they kept it close and told no man in those days any of those things which they had seen. So they kept it to themselves, didn't disclose it prematurely. Three of the disciples did see the manifestation of the kingdom of God before they died. Peter alludes to that in his second epistle, by the way. The rest of the chapter asks the question, "How long shall I put up with you?" If you read this with insight, you'll get the feeling that there's a certain frustration evident here on the part of our King. The frustration of our Lord.
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4: Daddy and Mama made sure we obeyed their rules, all eight of us kids. We lived in Florida, and they wouldn't let us swim in the canal. When two boys who were brothers drowned in the canal, I understood the rule. I was the second oldest in our family, and I always had an interest in God. But the church I attended taught laws that couldn't apply to life. I didn't know we were poor until I joined the Air Force. I was a military policeman and decided to stay in for 20 years. I quit going to church but never learned to drink alcohol and didn't gamble. So when my first base was near Las Vegas, I volunteered for remote assignment to Turkey. Guys drank there too, so I worked out in the gym. A year later, I was sent to a base in South Carolina where I met Mary. We married, had three children, and always went to church. After 6 years, we were sent to South Dakota, too cold for Mary, so I volunteered for Turkey again and settled my family back in Sumter. I guarded our weapons storage in Turkey from a 50-foot tower where I saw herds of sheep following their shepherds. I read the Bible for the first time and was drawn to God's love and wisdom. The Gospel of John was compelling. When I returned to Sumter, I received the Lord. I retired from the Air Force and became a correctional officer in the state prison. I lived and quoted scripture to inmates because Jesus set me free. I'm Robert Johnson. If the Son therefore shall make you free, ye shall be free indeed.
3: If you would like to be free from the weight of sin by receiving Jesus Christ as Lord and Savior, or maybe you have questions about it, call 1-888-NEED-HIM right now. 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

0: military leaders in the Bible was Joshua. He never surrendered, except to God. And to God, Joshua surrendered everything.
1: No matter what it cost, no matter how difficult it's going to be, I've made a decision, said Joshua. We are going to serve the Lord.
0: Serving the Lord at all costs, says Billy Graham, means asking Jesus Christ to forgive your sins, then trusting Him to lead every step of your life. He'll give you peace, purpose, and joy.
1: All through life, there will come alternate ways that you can go. But in the end, it'll be destruction and death. Jesus Christ said, I'm the way, I'm the life, I'm the truth. No man comes to the Father but by me. Have you come the Jesus way?
0: We can tell you more about the Jesus way. We're the Billy Graham Evangelistic Association. Visit us at findpeacewithgod.net.
2: Elliot's my fourth child. Basically, when they pulled Elliot out, they knew right away that something wasn't right with him.
3: I was working with troubled teens in a halfway house. I'd always wanted to be a pastor, but I'd always wanted to be a cop. That following spring, I was officer of the year in 2002.
4: There was a tumor in my brain. What 21-year-old wants to hear they have cancer?
5: 15 or 16, I started struggling with an eating disorder.
6: It was my 12th birthday. I was turning 12. None of us heard the gunshot. We just heard my mom screaming.
7: I was sold into sex trafficking by my mother. I was 12.
8: They covered me with plastic, pronounced me dead. People meet me and they would never know all the things that I've been through.
5: I would overexercise, skip meals, trying to keep the shell pretty. I still ran track, and every race I lost was because I wasn't skinny enough. I had that approval addiction. It took control of me.

0: all of the lies that I had been speaking over myself and all of the pain from my past replaced with who I am in Christ.
1: Life's been a journey. I've seen joy, I've seen regret. Oh, and you have been my guide through all of it.
2: This particular pastor called and he says, we've gotten these two young men who broke into a bunch of cars. We just need you to come and pick them up.
1: You were there when it all came down on me.
2: The two young men conspired to kill me, throw me out in the woods somewhere, and take off with my car and run. So I jumped on the hood, put my gun right up against the glass, and said, don't do it. It took off with me on the hood of the car. When I jumped off of the hood, I hit the back of my head, which immediately busted both my inner ears.
1: But in those

0: It was a really, really rough labor. He had a 9x6 centimeter cyst in the center of his brain. His head was extra large. We don't know if he'll talk. We don't know if he'll walk. My heart sunk. I had no idea that he would end up having 8 surgeries that year.
1: He hit me head on at 80 miles per hour. When the police got there, I was pronounced dead without a pulse for almost an hour. When they pulled the car off of me, I took a gasp. I started breathing again. When I left the hospital, I was told that I'd never be able to have children, and they're not sure if I'd be able to walk again.
2: I was trapped in a house with a man who abused me for 6 months.
3: I walked in and he was just on the floor. I just think it's crazy walking in on your stepfather shooting himself at 12 on your birthday.
4: To realize that I may never perform music again, I was almost more sad about that than having cancer itself.

0: changed my attitude. I said, I'm going to give this to God, and I'm going to allow people into my life to help me. I can't do this alone.
1: I believe that God is a great physician. Even when I said I'd never have children again, I just didn't believe it. I'm walking, I'm running, and I have a child.

0: I know that that has to be because God is with me.
1: There's no way I could have got through all this just by myself.
2: Oh, you've been my God through all of it.
3: I knew he was there, and as he rebuilt me, I regained all that I had lost without the arrogance.
4: I see how his hand has shielded me, and there's a purpose in that. Every day I'm living out that purpose.
5: Everyone been through difficult time. I can do anything through Christ who strengthened me.
6: He's alive. Anyone who sees him thinks he's a miracle.
7: 3 and a half.
8: In every situation, there can be joy, there can be life. What I thought was a death sentence turned into be my story and my life. I've battled cancer 4 times. If I trust in him, I can do anything.
9: 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Genesis tells us the water covered all the highest hills under the entire heavens. And it emphasizes that every single living thing on land died except those on the ark. The New Testament even repeats this. A local flood wouldn't cover all the high hills under the whole heavens, nor could it kill everything on land. Birds could have flown away and animals and people could have escaped to higher ground. And Noah's flood lasted over a year. The Bible couldn't be more clear. This was a worldwide event.
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1: At 10 years old, I was diagnosed with Guillain-Barré syndrome, a progressive disease that was fatal to the previous three victims. I was put in an iron lung when my lungs stopped functioning. 2.5 months later, I moved to a rocking bed and then began water therapy, physical therapy, and electrical therapy. After 2 years, I left the hospital in braces. By the age of 21, I was able to walk with just a supporting boot. By then, I was also in love and soon was married. My wife was a Christian and thought I was too. But I had never given God much serious thought, even though He had spared my life. My wife prayed that I would find a job to support our growing family, and I found one at a car dealership whose owner held a daily Bible study during our coffee breaks. One night, the boss and his wife came to visit us at our apartment. When he explained God's grace and love that sacrificed Jesus to pay for our sins, I received Christ as my Savior. We became active in church as our family grew to 4 children. My health seemed good, and I drove a semi-truck, until one day I couldn't move my hands to steer the truck. Doctors said I would grow weaker, go back onto crutches, then a wheelchair, a respirator, and then death. But until then, I am determined to serve the Lord, giving my testimony and sharing the good news that Jesus will set you free. I'm Monty Watts, and my disease has opened many doors of opportunity to tell others that, if the Son therefore shall make you free, you shall be free indeed.
0: If you would like to be free from the weight of sin by receiving Jesus Christ as Lord and Savior, or maybe you have questions about it, call 1-888-NEED-HIM right now. 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

0: Steve Coughlin is a married father of three who had it all. But a few years ago, he received news that changed his life.
1: They said, Steve, you've got ALS. You've got 2 to 3 years to live. So go home and get your house in order.
0: Steve's body is slowly shutting down, but he's not without hope.
1: Once I was diagnosed with ALS, I even drew closer to the Lord. I spent a lot more time on my knees.
0: Steve understands we can talk to God about all our problems, no matter how big they are, as Billy Graham often spoke about.
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0: If you'd like to pray with someone right now, they're waiting for you at our 24-hour prayer line, 855-255-PRAY. 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We're the Billy Graham Evangelistic Association.
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I'm Bob Lapine. Thanks for listening. If you ever wondered what will happen to your soul after you die, tomorrow we'll look at what the Bible tells us. The Bible teaching of Alistair Begg is furnished by Truth For Life, where the learning is for living.

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2: I was 9 years old when Fidel Castro took over Cuba. As soon as my grandfather escaped to the U.S., the persecution began. My father lost his job as a journalist, then my mother was not allowed to work. Dad slipped into the U.S. by boat and tried to send us money. Then our home was confiscated, and we were hungry and homeless. To make the persecution complete, my brother and I were expelled from school. You see, Castro hated opposition. We lived through the Bay of Pigs attack, dodging airplanes, strafing. 4 months later, in 1961, Dad managed to get us out of Cuba, and we settled in the Bronx with him. Life there was terrifying, with gang fights, drugs, and murder. Dad and Mom were both mugged and beaten, but we were too poor to escape the slums. At 13, I decided to be a baseball player, stayed away from drugs, alcohol, and gangs, and we spent hours every day on the baseball diamond. My work paid off at 21 when I was selected by the Detroit Tigers and paid a bonus that got my parents out of the slums. For 2 years, I played in the minor leagues, and then I met and married a woman who loved the Lord. Before long, I too received Jesus Christ as my Savior. I saw how He had protected us and brought me to a place of serving Him. After much prayer, I left baseball to go to Bible school. After serving God as an evangelist, I now run a homeless shelter. I'm Ray Jimenez. God is using my sad experiences as a kid to help others. If the Son, therefore, shall make you free, you shall be free indeed.
1: If you would like to be free from the weight of sin by receiving Jesus Christ as Lord and Savior, or maybe you have questions about it, call 1-888-NEED-HIM right now. 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
2: Thank you and welcome to Scripture on Creation. I'm Scott Kump.
3: And I'm Dr. Ben Scripture.
2: Well, Dr. Scripture, for the last five programs, we've been considering Psalm 104 in quite a lot of detail.
3: That's right.
2: And in our last program, we looked at the final verses of the Psalm, and you even mentioned that that was going to be the last one on Psalm 104. But I still have a question or two about some of the things in the last few verses of the Psalm.
3: Did I really say that that would be our last program, Scott?
2: That's how I remember it.
3: Okay, well, I have to admit, I felt like we rushed through that last stanza, too. And since our goal is not just to get through Scripture, but to learn from it, and especially what Scripture has to say about creation, I think if Psalm 104 has something more to say about creation, then we should just listen and learn. So here we go, Scott. One more program on Psalm 104. This will make six. Now, you said you had a couple of questions.
2: Yes.
3: So let me ask which verses they were concerning. And before we deal with them specifically, then we'll read whichever verses you were asking about.
2: Well, my first question concerns something you said about verse 30.
3: Okay, let's read Psalm 104, verse 30. Thou dost send forth thy spirit, they are created, and thou dost renew the face of the ground.
2: Now, you mentioned that this verse refutes the idea of deism, and I think deism in many ways is pretty similar to theistic evolution.
3: That's a good thought.
2: So I wanted to think about how that verse addresses deism and theistic evolution in a little more detail.
3: Yeah, that's really a good idea. And maybe first we should explain what deism is and theistic evolution and compare and contrast the two ideas. Because, you know, I think it's good to note that there are some really close similarities between those two philosophies, I suppose you might say, or theologies, but there are some differences as well. So first of all, what is theistic evolution? Well, that's the idea that God is the force, the intelligence even, we might say, behind the origin of the universe and the development of the universe, but he really did nothing except essentially start the Big Bang. And in his mind, he had the concepts, he had the atoms even all work together in such a way that evolution would produce the universe, the galaxies, the life on the galaxies and the stars, and, well, life isn't on stars, on the planets that go around the stars. So God is the source behind evolution, but he really wasn't involved in it. Evolution just sort of occurred according to his previous program or thoughts. Deism, on the other hand, is similar in that God isn't involved in the day-to-day, you know, nuts and bolts of the development of life. But for the deist, they see God doing creation, maybe even similar to what we see in Genesis chapter 1. God does the miracles. But then after he set creation in motion, then he just left it go all by itself.
2: People describe it as the watchmaker God. He wound it up and then he stepped back.
3: Yeah, that's a good way to describe deism. So, coming back to Psalm 104, verse 30, I think the activity of the Spirit of God described here in verse 30, where it says especially, thou dost renew the face of the ground, indicates that God is actively involved in sustaining life on earth, not just creating it and then letting it fend for itself, or, you know, not just winding up the watch and letting it unwind. And, you know, there's a New Testament reference that coincides with this concept of God being actively involved in sustaining life as well. And it's found in Hebrews. It's Hebrews chapter 1, verses 2 and 3. Now, in this text, it's speaking of God the Son, and it says this: God, in these last days, has spoken to us in his Son, whom he appointed heir of all things, through whom also he made the world. And he is the radiance of his glory and the exact representation of his nature, and upholds all things by the word of his power. Now, that idea of upholding all things, specifically it says in the New American Standard that I read, upholds all things. That idea of upholding all things here has the very specific sense in the Greek language that it is a continuous, ongoing process.
2: That seems similar to something it says in Colossians about things being held together by God.
3: Yeah, good point. That's in Colossians chapter 1, where it talks about the Lord Jesus Christ being the one who created everything. Listen to what it says in Colossians 1:17. Quote, "And he is before all things, and in him all things hold together," unquote. So in these passages, we learn that the Bible teaches that God is actively involved in sustaining, that is, upholding the creation on a continuous basis, and which is far from a deistic view of God's role in creation, or even more specifically, far from the idea of theistic evolution, which promotes the idea that God simply sort of set even the Big Bang in motion and then left everything alone. So, Scott, that's how I think, especially that specific phrase there at the end of Psalm 104, verse 30, "Thou dost renew the face of the ground," really addresses the issue of deism. The Bible rejects that idea. And it certainly, of course, rejects the idea of theistic evolution. Now, you said you had another question, and what was it about?
2: Well, it deals with verse 35 and how this great uplifting psalm we've been talking about, you know, giving glory to God in creation, seems to kind of end on a negative note.
3: You're right. And let's read verse 35 so that our listeners understand what you're talking about. We've been going now for six programs, about how this psalm glorifies God
2: exactly.
3: And talks about all the beauty and the intricacies of creation. But it ends like this: "Let sinners be consumed from the earth, and let the wicked be no more." And then it does go on with this great praise of God: "Bless the Lord, O my soul, praise the Lord," or hallelujah. But it is curious that the psalmist would choose to end the psalm, this last verse, verse 35, with what we might say is sort of a negative, sort of a downer, when it talks about "let sinners be consumed from the earth."
2: I wonder why the psalmist ends by talking about the wicked and even seems to be praising the Lord with that thought.
3: Well, I would think that, first of all, if we go back up to verse 31, we'll see that one of the things that the psalmist is doing is obviously presenting a real big contrast between the Lord being pleased and then the Lord consuming the earth with fire, in other words, judging it. What does he say up in Psalm 104, verse 31? Well, he actually hopes that the Lord will be glad in his work. "Let the glory of the Lord endure forever. Let the Lord be glad in his works." And then continuing with that contrasting idea, verse 34, he talks about how he is pleased. He says, "Let my meditation be pleasing to him. As for me, I shall be glad in the Lord." And it's almost though, then in verse 35, he sort of recognizes all the things though that are taking place on the earth now and have been taking place for such a long period of time that are not pleasing to the Lord. So when he says, "Let my meditation be pleasing to him, as for me, I shall be glad in the Lord," he goes on then to think about what would make the Lord glad. Well, let sinners be consumed from the earth and let the wicked be no more. And I think what we should recognize is that from God's perspective, and it should be ours as well, the destruction of evil is a very positive thing. In fact, the only place where hallelujah occurs in the New Testament, as it occurred here for the first time in all of the Bible at the end of Psalm 104, the only place hallelujah, translated that way from the Greek, the only place that occurs in the New Testament is in conjunction with the destruction of evil.
2: Really?
4: Yes, it occurs near the very end of the Bible in Revelation chapter 19, a passage that is often referred to as the fourfold hallelujah, which begins in Revelation 19, verse 1. So let's read what the New Testament says when it breaks into a praise to God there and says, hallelujah. We'll read the first two hallelujahs in verses 1 through 3. After these things I heard, as it were, a loud voice of a great multitude in heaven saying, hallelujah! Salvation and glory and power belong to our God.
2: Because his judgments are true and righteous, for he has judged the great harlot who was corrupting the earth with her immorality, and he has avenged the blood of his bondservants on her.
4: And a second time they said, hallelujah! Her smoke rises up forever and ever.
3: Now that may seem like a strange thing to associate hallelujah with judgment and with smoke rising up. But here we see that from the biblical perspective, from God's perspective, when we're praising God, it is in conjunction with him finally putting to rest, we might say, the reign of evil and judging evil. Here, the great harlot, judging immorality. And when you think about smoke rising up forever and ever, it's talking about the final destruction of sin on earth. And so that concept of praising God in conjunction with judgment is something that we see here, in a sense, wrapping up the entire revelation of God. And it's something that we see here mentioned at the end of this wonderful Psalm's consideration of creation. Because after all, what has happened? The perfect creation that was intended to bring God great pleasure, was corrupted by sin. And so the destruction of sin is something to praise God for, is something that we too should respond with, hallelujah, finally, you know, things are going to be made right.
2: Yeah, it's going to be beneficial for us, and we're going to see God's creation restored to what he intended it to be.
3: Exactly. And so that really is reason to rejoice, reason to praise God. Now, this is also something that is mentioned in the book of Romans, chapter 8. Let me read what it says about the creation specifically and its attitude towards the final destruction of sin, the final judgment of sin, we might say. In Romans 8, verse 20, it says, for the creation was subjected to futility, not of its own will, but because of him who subjected it, in hope that the creation itself also will be set free from its slavery to corruption into the freedom of the glory of the children of God. And when that happens, what else could we say? You know, hallelujah, praise God, it's finally all made right. And so coming back to Psalm 104, it doesn't end precisely just on the, and let the wicked be no more, but with that thought, the psalmist concludes the psalm with, bless the Lord, O my soul, hallelujah. So hopefully we've exhausted all the things that we could consider from this great psalm of creation, Psalm 104.
4: But we have considered this psalm on creation, and more importantly on God as the creator, in detail over 6 programs. And as I've shared earlier, in my opinion, it is one of the greatest passages in Scripture on creation, which is what our program is all about, and therefore a very special portion of the Bible to me personally. Now, Genesis chapter 1 is only 31 verses long. Psalm 104 contains 35 verses, and we might compare these two chapters of Scripture this way. As Genesis 1 describes the process God went through to create the heavens and the earth and all they contain, Psalm 104 meditates on how all those works in creation demonstrate the glory, the power, and the majesty of their Creator. And so finally, let's read the introduction to this wonderful psalm, which I suggest is actually the final verse of Psalm 103. And that says what?
2: Bless the Lord, all you works of his, in all places of his dominion. Bless the Lord, O my soul.
4: And that's exactly what Psalm 104 then does. It begins saying, bless the Lord, O my soul. O Lord my God, thou art very great. And it ends saying, bless the Lord, O my soul. Praise the Lord. That is,
5: hallelujah. And that's not just what we say. That's what all creation says.

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2: I grew up fearing my father, a Mexican who hated religion. We spoke Spanish at home, and I did poorly in school because Dad often beat us kids and Mom. When I graduated and got a job, I had to give my paycheck to Dad. An employment counselor named Dean helped me get a better job. When I heard Dean was in the hospital, I called him and we began dating. We became engaged, and my father was so enraged I moved out. Then my father disowned me, so I moved back home and broke the engagement. I went into a deep depression, prompting Dean to confront my father, and we married that weekend. I learned that Dean had a drinking problem, and he justified that as being part of his job. I finally gave him an ultimatum, so he set up a bar at home. Then he took me on vacation. We were driving up the Pacific Coast Highway when a car drove toward us out of control in our lane. Miraculously, the car hit the embankment and soared right over us. I had never believed in God, but I kept saying, there must be a God. We tried going to church after that and even bought a Bible, but didn't understand what we read. Not until we talked with a neighbor who explained salvation through Christ. I was washing dishes at home when I asked Jesus to come into my life. A few months later, Dean received Christ and stopped drinking. Nothing is impossible with God. I'm Dee Mader. If the Son therefore shall make you free, ye shall be free indeed.
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0: modern pressures have produced a disease called anxiety. However, man has always been beset by worries.
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2: God will protect you, but He will not pamper you. Now, God loves you too much to let you go. Thank God He protects me, but He will not pamper you. Now, here's the second thing I want you to learn. If you're going to lean on the Lord, God will hurt you, but He will not harm you. You say, God will hurt me? You better believe He'll hurt you. God will hurt you, but He will not harm you.
1: Welcome to Love Worth Finding, featuring the profound truth of the gospel presented in the practical messages of Adrian Rogers. Many of us think that self-sufficiency is a virtue, but truthfully, when you look at it, it really is a vice. After deceiving his father to obtain his brother Esau's birthright, Jacob was on the run for his life. God used this moment to cause Jacob to cease depending upon his own schemes. Jacob's story reveals three principles to remember as we learn to lean on God. If you have your Bible, turn to Hebrews chapter 11, verse 21, as Adrian Rogers shares part one of Learning to Lean.
2: Many of us think that self-sufficiency is a virtue. The truth of the matter is that self-sufficiency is not a virtue. Spiritually, it is a vice. Look at our scripture here, Hebrews chapter 11 and verse 21. By faith, Jacob, when he was a dying, blessed both the sons of Joseph and worshiped, leaning upon the top of his staff. Worship, leaning upon the top of his staff. We talked about Jacob, and we talked about how he was a man who was a conniver. He was a man who was always trying to rig things, to work things, to make things work together. Our modern day equivalency of Jacob, by his natural nature, would have been con artist. But God is working on Jacob to make him what He wants him to be. And God is working on me that way. And God is working on you. God is working on us and will not be finished with us until our total, complete dependency is not on self, but on Him. And we are going to be something in the Lord Jesus Christ. For Philippians chapter 1, verse 6 says, being confident of this very thing, that He who hath begun a good work in us will perform it unto the day of Jesus Christ. Now, Jacob had deceived his father and gotten the birthright that God already wanted to give him, but he couldn't trust God for what God had promised. And he had tricked his brother Esau into giving him the birthright when it was already Jacob's, and he didn't need to trick Esau, but he got Esau to trade what Esau thought was the birthright for a bowl of pottage, stew, or chili, whatever you want to call it. But now Jacob has had to flee because Esau has blood in his eye. Esau, Jacob's twin brother, who was actually born first, wants to kill Jacob. And Jacob, he is running, he is fleeing from his brother, and now he's got to get right with Esau. Because he cannot really be right with God until he's right with Esau, his brother. The brother that he has connived against, the brother that he has tricked, the brother that he has cheated. He knows he's got to get right with Esau. And furthermore, he hears that Esau is coming to meet him. And so that's the situation that we have it right now. And God is going to use all of this situation to cause Jacob to grow and to cease to depend upon himself. They say, Pastor, what does that have to do with me? Friend, it has so much to do with you, it is incredible. So I beg you not to tune me out. I want you to listen as to how you can learn to cease from your self-sufficiency and depend upon God, for the three things that happened to Jacob so long ago are going to have their correspondence in your life today and in my life. And this very message that I prepared has challenged my own heart. By the way, I want you to go back and get the Old Testament story. Turn to Genesis chapter 32. Just go all the way back now from Hebrews to Genesis chapter 32. And we're going to find the story there fleshed out. You know, it's an interesting thing. Why would God say that Jacob worshiped leaning upon his staff? Now, the Holy Spirit has a great economy of words. He's not wasting any words. Well, we're going to learn three principles, and I hope that you're ready for them. The principle number one is this: God will protect you, but He will not pamper you. Now, Genesis 32, beginning in verse 1, "And Jacob went on his way, and the angels of God met him. And when Jacob saw them, he said, 'This is God's host,'" that is God's army, "and he called the name of that place Mahanaim," which means two hosts, two hosts. Jacob is fleeing, and suddenly he sees some angels. He realizes that for these 20 years out there in the wilderness and various places, he has had an angel escort. The angels of God had been encamping round about him to protect him. Now remember, he's not totally right with God, but the angels are watching him. The angels are protecting him. Now he was immature. He was out of fellowship with God, and yet God was protecting him. Thank God for the angels that encamp round about you, that protect you when you don't deserve it. I know that God's angel escort has protected me through life. I could tell you time after time when I believe that God literally, by His angels, has protected and delivered me. The Bible teaches these angels are ministering spirits. And so here's a man, really out of fellowship with God, and yet God is protecting him and God is guarding him. And finally, God lets him see these angels. And he says, "Look there. Why, they're two hosts. They're the host of people that are with me. And then there's the heavenly host encamping all about me." We all have angels watching over us. But yet, even though God was protecting him, God did not pamper him. God let him go through great need and want and difficulty. Now, what has happened is this, that Esau is coming. Esau is coming with blood in his eye. Esau is coming with an army of 400 strong men. Could God have kept Esau from coming against Jacob? Listen to me, God engineered it. God is bringing trouble to this man. Put in your margin, Genesis 31, verse 24. Now, Jacob had a father-in-law whose name was Laban, and Laban wanted to know, how do I deal with Jacob? And in this verse, God came to Laban the Syrian in a dream by night and said unto him, "Take heed that thou speak not to Jacob either good or bad." Don't hurt him and don't help him. Don't hurt him. Don't help him. Just let him go. You see, here's the point. God will let you have your way until you come to the end of yourself. Here is a man out of fellowship with God. Here's a man in danger. And God is protecting him with angels, but God is not pampering him. God is not removing him from difficulty. Now, Jacob is learning that Esau is coming. Esau is coming with 400 armed men, and Jacob is out there in the wilderness. And now listen, Jacob's mind begins to work. Jacob begins to plan. He begins to scheme. You can see his self-sufficiency. Now in Genesis chapter 32, beginning verse 3, And Jacob sent messengers before him to Esau, his brother, into the land of Seir, the country of Edom. And he commanded them, saying, thus shall ye speak unto my lord Esau. Can you imagine him calling Esau his lord? My lord Esau, thy servant Jacob saith thus, I have sojourned with Laban and have stayed there until now, and I have oxen and asses and flocks and men servants and women servants, and I have sent to tell my lord that I may find grace in thy sight. Can you hear his flattering tongue? Can you imagine him calling this brother that he had scorned and cheated and connived against, my lord? Would you please show me some grace? No wonder he says that. He's coming with 400 armed men. And then I want you to notice what else he does. Watch his mind now as it begins to work. Watch his self-sufficiency. Look, if you will, in verses 6 through 8. And the messengers returned to Jacob, saying, we came to thy brother Esau, and he cometh to meet thee, and 400 men with him. Then Jacob was greatly afraid and distressed, and he divided the people that was with him, and the flocks and herds, and the camels into two bands, and said, if Esau come to the one company and smite it, then the other company which is left shall escape. Can you see this? He's trying to cut his losses right now. He's dividing things up. He says, if Esau gets this group, then this group will be spared. If Esau gets this group, then this group will be spared. Now he's working. First of all, flattery. Now strategy. Now, after all of this, he begins to pray. Notice what he does first. He rigs things, he arranges things, and after he does that, he begins to pray. Look now in chapter 32, verse 9. And Jacob said, O God of my father Abraham, and God of my father Isaac, the Lord which saidest unto me, return unto thy country and to thy kindred, and I will deal well with thee. I am not worthy of the least of all the mercies and of all of the truth which thou hast showed unto thy servant. For with my staff I have passed over Jordan, and now I am become two bands. That is, part of my company is on one side and part's on the other. Deliver me, I pray thee, from the hand of my brother, from the hand of Esau, for I fear him, lest he will come and smite me and the mother with the children. And thou saidest, I will surely do thee good and make thy seed as the sand of the sea, which cannot be numbered for multitude. Now he's quoting the promises of God. God said he was going to bless him and protect him. But now he's saying, oh God, take care of me. I'm in trouble. It's not wrong for Jacob to pray. He should have prayed. But prayer was not his first thought. Prayer was his last resort. First of all, he begins to flatter Esau. Secondly, he begins to divide his flocks and herds and his people. And now he turns to the Lord. And then he goes back to public relations. Look, if you will, now in verse 13 and read through 16. And he lodged that same night and took of that which came to his hand a present for Esau, his brother. 200 she-goats and 20 he-goats, 200 ewes and 20 rams, 30 milk camels with their colts, 40 kine, that's cows, and 10 bulls, 20 she-asses and 10 foals. And he delivered them into the hand of his servants. Every drove by themselves and said to his servants, pass over before me and put a space betwixt or between drove and drove. Now what he does, in shorthand, he takes 580 valuable animals and he divides them up into lots of five. And he says, now watch this. Go out there, and when Esau comes with these 400 men, now remember, he's got some over here, he's got some over here, he's been using flattery, he's been saying, my Lord Esau, show me grace, da-da-da-da. And now he starts sending these gifts. Here's a bundle of five, and then said, put a space. As he comes further, give him another bundle of five gifts. As he comes further, send him some more. As he comes further, give him some more. Do you see the mind of this guy? I mean, he's smart. He knows how to rig things. He knows how to make things happen. What he's trying to do now is to appease his brother because he is in hot water. Now, what he is saying is this, Lord, I trust you, but. Have you ever done that? Lord, I trust you, but Lord, I don't trust you completely. And now, Lord, you help me out. But Father, you know, I've got to rig this thing. So Genesis chapter 32, beginning verse 20, and ye say, moreover, behold, thy servant Jacob is behind us, for he saith, I will appease him with the present that goeth before me, and afterward I will see his face. Peradventure he will accept me. Appeasement. Strategy. Flattery. Appeasement. All of these things. His mind is working. Now God lets him stew in his own juice. The angels are there. Did you get the first point? God wants you to grow. God wants to deliver you from self-sufficiency. So here it is. God will protect you, but he will not pamper you. He will not. Now, God loves you too much to let you go. Thank God he protects me, but he will not pamper you. Now, here's the second thing I want you to learn. If you're going to learn to lean on the Lord, God will hurt you, but he will not harm you. You say, God will hurt me? You better believe he'll hurt you. God will hurt you, but he will not harm you. Now, in this passage of Scripture, he's done all of this stuff. Everybody's here and there. And finally, old Jake is alone. Look, if you will, in verse 24. We're in chapter 32. And Jacob was left alone. And there wrestled a man with him until the breaking of the day. Now, God engineered that Jacob was left alone. The flesh doesn't want to be left alone. We have a generation of people who cannot stand solitude to be alone with God. We don't want to be alone with God because we cannot look God in the face and we cannot look ourselves in the face. All of us need solitude to be left alone, to reflect, to really think. I have an idea that if little David had a battery-powered transistor radio, we wouldn't have had the 23rd Psalm. We need to be alone. Now, when he's alone, he has a confrontation with God himself. Look again in verse 24. And Jacob was left alone, and there wrestled a man with him until the breaking of the day. He's done all of his figuring. Now he's by himself. He's alone in the dark, and someone pounces him. Somebody jumps on him. And he finds himself in a wrestling match. A man out there jumps in. Who was this?

0: God wants to deliver Jacob from his self-sufficiency, and so the Lord gets him in a wrestling match. And they wrestle. All night long, they're wrestling. Wrestling back and forth, back and forth. A mortal man with Almighty God in a wrestling match. Now when the day is about to break, the angel now does something that's very significant. Genesis chapter 32, beginning in verse 25. And when he, the angel, saw that he prevailed not against him, he touched the hollow of his thigh, and the hollow of Jacob's thigh was out of joint, and he wrestled with him, and he said, "Let me go, for the day breaketh." The angel, that is, saying to Jacob, "Let me go. It's morning time. Let me go, for the day breaketh." And he said, "I will not let thee go, except thou bless me." They're wrestling. Jacob and the angel. Jacob and the angel, back and forth, one throwing the other, one getting up, down, back and forth. Now, folks, don't you think that the angel could have thrown Jacob any time he wanted to? Had it just been an ordinary angel, it'd been no wrestling match. But he's wrestling with the pre-incarnate Christ. All night long, he's wrestling. And finally, it's as if the Lord says, "I hate to do this to you, Jake," but he reaches under the hollow of his thigh and shrivels it up. And Jacob can't wrestle anymore. Have you ever watched wrestlers? Do you know what muscle is most important to a wrestler? His thighs, his legs. That's where strength is. If you take away his leg, he can't begin to wrestle. And so the angel of the Lord reaches under here and cripples it. And now, how's he going to wrestle anymore? And the angel says, "Let me go." Jacob says, "I'm not letting you go. Not until you bless me. I'll not let you go." Now listen, folks, he's come to the end of himself. I mean, he's even lost his secret weapon. What was his secret weapon? Well, if my flattery doesn't help old Esau, "I have divided my people up, and if he kills all my people on either side, and I've sent him these gifts, and they don't soften him up, and if he finally comes, at least I can run. I can pick him up and put him down. I can't even run now. I don't have any hope except you, oh God. And I will not let you go." God has brought this man to the place where he realizes that his only hope is God. Not his scheming, but his surrendering. Not his bargaining, but his begging. God hurt him, but God didn't harm him.
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2: My earliest memory is of my parents fighting. My mother didn't even sit with my dad in church, so I could never see the point of religion, even though I went to the altar at age 12 and prayed for salvation. Well, after my parents divorced, my sister and I lived with our father. As a latchkey kid, I was soon getting high with a friend from the neighborhood. A few times I promised dad I'd give up dope. Then, in my junior year of high school, I did. Instead, I drank. Even so, I graduated early from high school, went on active duty with the Air Force, and began living with my girlfriend. During this time, I called myself a Christian, but a born-again buddy challenged me on that. And when my girlfriend and I split up, I was transferred overseas. Well, there, I worked with a soldier who loved Jesus and was constantly reminding me of the sacrifice Jesus made for my sin. To get him off my back, I promised to read the Bible 10 minutes a day. I was drunk nearly every time I read, but as I finished the Gospel of John, my soul was troubled. One day, I entered the bomb dump and forgot all about a war exercise that was scheduled. I thought for sure a nuclear war had started and that I would die and go to hell. Well, it caused me to realize how lost I was, and that night I cried out to God to save me. Within a week, my best friend was saved too, and the beer parties were history, replaced with Bible study and evangelism. I'm Aaron Shaw, and now my greatest joy is telling others about the one who came to seek and save that which was lost. If the Son therefore shall make you free, you shall be free indeed.
1: If you would like to be free from the weight of sin by receiving Jesus Christ as Lord and Savior, or maybe you have questions about it, call 1-888-NEED-HIM right now. 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
0: 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What causes it? Jesus said, the heart. He said, but those things which proceed out of the mouth come forth from the heart, and they defile a person.
1: It's called sin, and we're all guilty. But God is willing to forgive you of all your sins if you surrender your life to His Son, Jesus Christ. 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
1: Fear of death haunted me as a child. I was born in Iran, where Muslim funerals are filled with hopelessness. How could I find peace? I grew up and married the girl I loved, and we had two sons. My parents took me to Mecca for the Hajj, where an imam told me to divorce my wife. I was furious because a real God would not ask that of me. I went home and turned away from Islam. One winter day, we had a car accident that left my leg paralyzed. Two surgeries later, I was still paralyzed, and my wife had to support the family by teaching. 14 years later, and in a wheelchair, we went to London. When doctors there couldn't help me, I became suicidal. Then I decided to try the United States. Getting visas seemed impossible, but with God, all things are possible. We got our visas and flew to Seattle, but doctors wanted more money than we had. A neighbor took us to church and told me about Jesus, the Son of God, who died for my sin. There I met an Iranian who had become a Christian. I went to the Farsi service and wept at the beautiful songs. The pastor explained how Jesus died for us on the cross so we could have eternal life, and we prayed to receive Christ as Savior. I slept peacefully and free of pain. 2 months later, I began walking, and I've been walking with Jesus ever since. He brought our sons to the U.S., and they were saved too. I'm Firuz, with no fear of death. If the Son, therefore, shall make you free, ye shall be free indeed.
0: If you would like to be free from the weight of sin by accepting Jesus Christ as Lord and Savior, call 1-888-NEED-HIM right now. Free Indeed is a production of Pacific Garden Mission, 1458 South Canal Street, Chicago, Illinois, 60607. 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

0: the sparkling lights, the festive music, the get-togethers with friends and family. This time of year brings a smile to your face for a while, but eventually it fades away. Well, there's a reason for that, says Billy Graham.
1: There's no true Christmas spirit in the heart of any man who does not know Christ as Lord and Savior. Have you ever been to his cross and received him as your Savior, as your Lord and your Master? If not, then Christmas has no meaning for you.
0: Ah, but this year can be different.
1: You can receive him today by simply repenting of your sins and receiving him as your Lord and Savior. It can be done in a moment, and you can spend your first Christmas knowing the true meaning of Christmas in your heart.
0: You can talk to someone about that right now. 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That's 855-255-PRAY. 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